a man who's waiting for a sunny day. Bruce Springsteen on a slightly rainy day. I'm quite pleased to see a bit of rain. Bruce Springsteen, the song called Waiting on a Sunny Day. And before that, starting the programme with a 1969 45. Don't often start with a 45, but I found one and I thought that's rather a nice one to play. 1969, Harry Nilsson from the film Midnight Talking and the song called Everybody's Talking. Something a bit interesting here. Here's some early Fleetwood Mac, a song I've never played on the programme before. It comes from an album called Kiln House.

One of my favourite songs from Jackson Browne. The live version too, well deserved applause at the end of it. A song called Running on Empty. And before that, a song new to me from an album which I've never played before on the radio. The album was called Kiln House by Fleetwood Mac. It's the fourth studio album by the British blues rock band Fleetwood Mac, released on the 18th of September 1970 by Reprise Records. It was the first album after the departure of Peter Green, and before, or just before the departure of the guitarist Jeremy Spencer. Interesting album. Going to explore that further. Maybe another track next week, but I particularly like the one we played there called One Together. Welcome to the programme. If you haven't tuned in before to the programme, we play a whole mix of things. Here's I'm going to be playing a couple of songs all about trains. Here's one celebrating Canadian trains. This is George Hamilton IV in Canadian Pacific.

course he's got. That's a guy I've only played one of his songs before, and that's the one I played last time, about a couple of years ago. A guy called Dwayne Steele had a song called Hooked on Trains. His real name is Dwayne Bjorklund. He's a country music singer from Canada. I'm not quite sure which part of Canada, but it's a lovely voice he's got. It's a really interesting song if you're listening to the lyrics about being hooked on trains. And before that, one of the train songs by a guy who's really well known for singing all about country things. George Hamilton IV, of course, Canadian, and the song called Canadian Pacific. Welcome to On the Weekend, if you have tuned in. Nice to have your company. You're welcome to get in touch with suggestions for songs either via the Facebook page, which is On the Weekend with Mike Marwick, or to Mike on the Weekend, all one word, Mike on the Weekend at gmail.com.

couple of songs back to back. There is a connection. We like to have connections between the songs. First song was, of course, Alison Krauss and in the station, the song called Baby Now That I've Found You, originally done by the Foundations. Second song was a follow-up song from the Foundations themselves called In the Bad, Bad Old Days. Nice to keep in touch with all the listeners to find out what they're doing. Saying hi to the runner currently running around Loch Leven in a bit of rain, I suspect. Hope the run is going well. Keeping track of you and what you're listening to. Good to have your company. Let's have this one. This is Ray Bonneville and River John.

Look for me, I won't be long. I'll be walking easy slow. And you see me

Simple song, says it all. Andrew Gold, what a lovely song. The song called Thank You For Being A Friend. And Ray Bonneville before that, I haven't played him for a couple of years now. I'd forgotten all about him. I shall have to do a bit of research and see what he's doing now. But the song we played there was a super one called River John. Now then, for the boys,

Matt McGinn. Love the lyrics in that one. I saw him twice during his lifetime, once in Dunoon, once in Edinburgh. He was excellent both times. The Weaker Could Be Centipede. This is Mary Chapin Carpenter when Haley came to Jackson.

the album that came out back in 1994, so really as far back as that, the Eagles album called Hell Freezes Over, when they got back together again. And it's a terrific album, really good songs on it, especially that one which is my favourite, the song called Love Will Keep Us Alive, track two on side one, if you've got the album and you've dug it out again. Before that we had Mary Chapin Carpenter from the album Shooting Straight in the Dark when Halle came to Jackson back in 1910. Okay, here's a song which I haven't played in the programme before, Casey Musgraves.

as a lady who was born Lizzie Douglas, better known as Memphis Minnie. She was born in New Orleans back in 1897. Isn't that amazing? 3rd of June 1897, died aged 76 on the 6th of August 1973 in Memphis, Tennessee. Song called Kissing in the Dark. If you like that kind of thing, do let me know. It's always nice to play some blues, especially blues as good as that. Memphis Minnie, Kissing in the Dark. Who did we have before that? Absolutely losing track of where we are on the program. We played Mary Chapin Carpenter when Haley came to Jackson back in 1910. There you are now. Songs to go to the turntable for. How about this one?

We're all celebrating the arrival of rain, cooling down the temperature a bit. I'm sure we'll all get bored of the rain, want the sun back soon. Steve Earle, the rain came down. And before that, Blondie, of course, from the Parallel Lines album, and Sandy Girl. Now then, where should we go next? Just 1 hour down already, 1 hour and 5 minutes down, I'll get it. 55 minutes still to go, and lots of good things to squeeze in. Let's have some Christy Moore.

was mighty good. She wouldn't wait for the harvest. I thought we should. I said to her, we'll settle down and get a few acres dug.

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Don't play it too often. Super album. It was by Jerry Rafferty and it's called Snakes and Ladders. And the track there called The Royal Mile. Very appropriate at this time of year when the festival is on in Edinburgh and you can't get moving anywhere. Who did we have before that? We had a track from Tristy Moore called Beeswing. Getting lots of good suggestions for songs. I will see if I can play them all in the next 45 or so minutes. Let's have Jim Keller

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I'd love to see him on stage again. He's really good. Well worth going to see. Geraint Watkins. Sounds as though he comes from the deep south of America, doesn't he? But he comes from Welsh Wales. So there you are. The song called Pain, Pain from the album called Mosquito. And Jim Keller before that. And a song called She's the One. Now then, got a suggestion from the runner, Brad Lochdevin, to play any good doo-wop. Well, how about this one?

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Some doo-wop. We don't often play two doo-wop tracks in a row, but for the runner, it's a good one to run to. The Skyliners, first of all, Since I Don't Have You, and then it was the Flamingos, and I Only Have Eyes for You. How about some Rolling Stones to go with that?

album called Rolling with Punches, the Alan Toussaint songbook, Sneaking Sally Through the Paddy. One of my favourites from the early Robert Palmer days. What do we have before that? Can't remember. Right now, though, we've got Matilda Jones. Keeping the bass up. This is Wrong Too Long.

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So it's just the runner and going around Rock Lever. Get the right pace. JJ Cale, Eric Clapton should be about right. From the road to Escondido, it's easy. And before that, an amazing Northern Soul classic from a lady called Matilda Jones. Wrong Too Long. Also saying hi to the bus passenger heading north on the M90. Just pass the phone to the driver and ask him to plug it in and turn it up. Sure he'll do that.

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That's Rab Noakes and Solid Gone. And before that, The Angels Want to Wear My Red Shoes. That was, of course, Elvis Costello. That's some Eddie Rabbit. Did a bit of driving and trucking. 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

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Did promise to include some train songs. 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I'm driving my life away. 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

0: on the programme.
1: Certainly less, in fact. 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Thing of the Catholic style. Hope you've enjoyed the programme. I'll be back next week. Same time, same station. See you then.

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2: In Tawa, the temperature is 14 degrees.

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0: Hello, this is Peter Hunt reporting from Tawa, New Zealand. We're now standing on one of the busy arteries in this beautiful city. We're here for the main reason that three international superstars are here in New Zealand to record their new album, but more specifically, they're here in Tawa. The international superstars are known as Alban, Theodore, and Simon, otherwise known as the Chipmunks. We wanted to find out firsthand why they're here to do this new album. Alvin.
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0: 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Here we go. One, two, three.
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1: It's 6 o'clock. Hello and welcome to Inside Europe, the weekly current affairs podcast and radio program from DW, Germany's international broadcaster. I'm Laura Kabelka in Berlin. This week on the show, a closer look at working conditions both in the heart of Europe.
2: There is a sense that if you want to work at the Commission, this is sometimes what you just have to put up with.
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0: This is Inside Europe, and I'm Laura Kabelka in Berlin. We start in Brussels, home to the European Commission, the EU's executive arm, and an employer of more than 33,000 people. A job there is prestigious, well-paid, and highly sought after. But a recent Politico Europe investigation reveals another side to life inside the institution. Relentless pressure, rigid hierarchies, burnout, and allegations of harassment. In less than 2 years, the Commission's chief confidential counselor received nearly 1,000 reports from staff seeking advice or support. I spoke to Sebastian Starcevic, EU politics reporter at Politico, about his investigation. I began by asking what led him to look beyond the Commission's polished image.
1: Ever since I moved to Brussels over 2 years ago now, something I've heard over and over again is that the European Commission is not a great place to work. So I decided to look into it and find out what the numbers actually are. I asked the European Commission for statistics around harassment complaints, and their informal harassment complaint procedure, which is the confidential counselors network, has received almost 1,000 points of contact in the last less than 2 years. So that broadly tracked with also what I was hearing from officials that I was already speaking with. They spoke to me about things like being screamed at by their bosses or watching it happen to others. There's a lot of pressure. Part of this is just because the European Commission is such a large organization and, you know, people feel a bit voiceless and a bit powerless, and it's extremely hierarchical. And they, you know, talk to me about crying late into the night because of their workload, or, you know, never leaving the office.
0: Is that the reason why in May 2024 this chief confidential counselor was hired? Because there was a longer history of issues? Do you know how that came to be?
1: From what I understand, the idea of the confidential counselor is that it's better to resolve things informally, because the chief confidential counselor has no power to actually investigate or judge whether a complaint is a genuine violation of, you know, staff regulations. They just have the power to listen and to advise and to try and resolve things. So I think that confidential counselor network was established as a way of trying to improve the culture of the commission. You know, I've spoken with people who have been in Brussels far longer than I have, and they say this is not a new thing. You know, it's been known for decades that the commission can be a toxic workplace. And in some ways, it's just like any other large organization. You know, a large law firm or consultancy has many of the same issues. What makes the commission unique is this political pressure to get things done. You know, every file, every briefing note, every press release is treated with so much urgency.
0: So you already said that this is really just an informal way of dealing with the issues. To make a formal complaint, you say in your reporting that staff have to go to other offices, and there the commission only receives around 20 to 25 formal complaints per year. So what about all the rest?
1: Yeah, I found that contrast really surprising, the fact that there's close to 1,000 complaints informally and double digits formally. It shows that people clearly just feel more comfortable speaking informally if they're complaining about their bosses or their colleagues. From what I understand, a lot of those complaints are resolved through mediation. In terms of the complaints that end up being made formally, there is a report every year that the commission releases, which goes into what happened to, first of all, what the complaints are about, and then what the outcome was. So the commission is quite transparent about what ends up happening to these harassment complaints.
0: So are conditions getting worse?
1: According to the president of one of the unions, yeah, the conditions are getting worse, you know, whether it's burnout, toxic management. I think the commission is being faced with all these new challenges that it's never had to face before. Suddenly, you know, the European Union is at this really important time in history, and it's forced to make all these decisions around making itself competitive and building up defense, you know, infrastructure in the European Union. And the commission is responsible for a lot of this. Of course, it's not the only institution, but a lot of the commission's work is really high stakes. At the moment, the commission is launching an internal major review. I think its first review in a couple of decades, at least, into how to streamline its processes, make itself more efficient, make itself more attractive as an employer. But there are no plans to, you know, radically grow the commission's workforce. You know, it's roughly 30,000 staff at the commission. So I think there is a sense among a lot of officials that the demands are growing, but, you know, the commission is not necessarily growing at the same time.
0: Is this an overall problem at the commission, or do certain cabinets have more issues than others, so to say?
1: Like any workplace, it depends on who your boss is and who your team is. Something I heard from an official was that there's one cabinet which is particularly toxic. And then I heard about another cabinet that is, you know, another commissioner's cabinet that is known to be supportive. So I think that it's difficult to generalize about the experience of anyone working at the commission, because it is so dependent on physically where you're located, who you report to. But I think there are some broad themes, which are, you know, overwork, toxic management, you know, not feeling heard, not feeling supported. You know, one of the more distressing things that I heard from staff was how normalized it's become. In some teams and in some cabinets, things like screaming, things like intuiting behavior, it's really normalized. So I think there is a sense that if you want to work at the commission, this is sometimes what you just have to put up with, unfortunately.
0: So you also paint the picture of there being this sort of contrast, because on the one hand, you're saying, people are more and more miserable. And on the other hand, these positions are highly competitive. An internal survey found that a large majority of staff rate the commission as an attractive employer, and even more so now than back in 2023. So why do you think people want to work there so badly?
1: First and foremost, you get paid a lot of money. I mean, if you're at 85 level, which 170,000 people applied for 1,585 positions earlier this year, 85 employees make 6,000 or 7,000 euros per month. I know an 87 staff member would make over 10,000 euros per month. And that's before allowances for things like having kids. It's before discounts on buying cars. And I think there's also, you know, a lot of officials I spoke to genuinely do enjoy the work and feel passionately about the work. They feel it's interesting to be in the nerve center of Europe and to be, you know, helping to make these important decisions affecting the lives of 450 million Europeans, you know. So there are many reasons why the commission is such a draw for people.
0: Many people also call it the golden cage, right?
1: Yeah. The idea of that is just that you cannot find anything better anywhere else, or you're not likely to. So, you know, you're sort of trapped, not trapped in the sense that you can't leave, but that you feel like if you did, you would miss out on better pay and better perks.
0: Have there been any reactions to your reporting?
1: I've had a lot of reactions to my reporting from officials reaching out and saying, basically, thank you for writing this. In terms of official reactions from the commission, no. The commission is currently launching an internal review into how it functions to try and improve itself and make itself more efficient and more attractive. But a senior official told me that review will not include anything on anti-harassment policy. To my knowledge, that would be a major blind spot. So I'll be really interested to read the final report and the recommendations of the review to see if they do end up including anti-harassment recommendations after our reporting on this. You know, this is a really sensitive story. It deals with people's lives and their safety in the workplace is something we're all entitled to no matter where you work. You know, I'm really grateful to everyone that put their trust in me to tell this story.
0: That was Sebastian Starcevic, EU politics reporter at Politico Europe. From the corridors of the European Commission to the factories supplying fast fashion brands, we're staying with the theme of working conditions. Have you ever wondered how a t-shirt, say from Primark, can cost as little as 5 euros? Well, one reason is that brands keep labor costs very low. But while workers in Pakistan say they're underpaid and mistreated, factory audits often paint a very different picture. A new report from the non-profit organization Labor Behind the Label examines how these labor rights violations can continue unchecked. Dan Ashby reports.
2: They abuse us with words and physically. If we react, they will not count the piecework we're doing. So we continue.
3: Those are the words of a worker at a factory that supplies clothes to one major brand. They allege they're abused both physically and verbally in the course of making our fashion. In fact, the not-for-profit company Labour Behind the Label interviewed more than 255 workers across 8 garment factories in Pakistan, which supply 15 major European clothes companies, and they uncovered a range of disturbing allegations. The workers are being kept anonymous, so we've asked a producer to voice up all their written testimony.
2: They're not paying us even a basic wage.
3: They were made to work even when they were sick.
2: I had Saturday off because I was sick. I went to the factory Sunday and requested a half day. They didn't allow this, so I had to work. Around 4:30, I collapsed.
3: When workers either decide to blow the whistle or complain, they were sacked.
2: We all know if you file a complaint, you'll be terminated.
3: In total, nearly two-thirds of workers interviewed said they weren't being paid legal wages and couldn't afford basic household needs. Only 3 of 255 workers earned anything close to a living wage. Anna Breyer was one of the report's authors.
4: Well, I think we should be shocked. I think we need to continue to be shocked by the fact that fashion is made in situations where workers are not having their rights respected. We should be able to, as consumers, go into a shop and pick something up and feel confident that the person who made it was paid enough under the law and that they had human rights. And that should be a baseline.
3: The big fashion brands hire auditing companies to ensure that workers are being treated fairly. But the report found huge failures here too. Auditors themselves admitted they often don't report wage theft, excessive underpaid hours, intimidation or harassment, even when workers routinely complain about it. When workers were checked up on, it was often with their managers present, making it almost impossible for them to complain. And the report found that factories often coach and coerce workers to say what they want.
4: That fashion companies choose to source from these low-wage, high-exploitation production regions. In order to justify those sourcing decisions, they use social auditing. And social auditing is somebody going into a factory to go and check whether human rights standards are complied with. The system requires this documentation. It means that the stuff that workers say almost never gets into the audit report. And so it creates this echo chamber between the suppliers and the brands who say everything's fine when actually the lived reality is that worker rights abuses are really common.
3: We put these allegations to some of the big retailers. Primark said it acknowledged that audits don't provide a complete picture, which is why it does speak directly to workers. It said it continues to strengthen its audit methodology, investing in its team in Pakistan and in worker grievance mechanisms. H&M said it was highly concerned about the findings and took any breaches of its requirements very seriously. It says it has already investigated and repaid all affected workers and strengthened training. Inditex, which owns Zara, told us that the mentioned suppliers are already subject to action plans around the issues and they work with suppliers to prevent recurrences. But report author Anna Breyer says they're not listening hard enough.
4: I think there's still this very significant distrust of worker rights organisers, trade unions, who have been telling them for many years that there are issues, but that information is distrusted by the brands who essentially want to continue with business as usual because there's so much money in this mass industry.
3: One of the drivers is profit. Fashion retailers are in a battle to corner and keep their markets, so they've outsourced labour to cheaper countries with poorer rights, which in turn brings us those bargain prices. Wendy Ward is an academic specialising in fast fashion and says it doesn't have to be that way.
5: It would only require a small increase in the price of a garment for garment workers to even be paid a living wage. People have worked up examples where you could do that and it maybe not even have an effect on the price of the garment. It could just take a tiny little slice out of the brand's profit margin. I mean, these brands are making enormous profits off the back of misery, basically.
3: But if you feel like you've been waiting long enough for fashion to get greener and kinder, then there are some steps you can take to make a little change yourself. Buy less and check labels.
5: I think the first thing consumers need to really consider is the volume of clothes that they're buying. Do we really need to buy as many new clothes as a lot of us buy? I always recommend people to have a look at what that garment is made from. There are fewer and fewer natural fibres being used in clothing today because synthetic fibres are much cheaper. And then to look at the country where that garment was produced. And if it is somewhere like Bangladesh, Pakistan, the chances are it's not going to have been made under great conditions for the people that actually made that garment.
3: Ultimately, though, it can't really be up to the consumer to change global systems. And report author Anna Breyer says, as a very first step, our fashion brands could start getting to know their workers better.
4: Brands need to change who they listen to. And while audits can identify some issues, brands that want to actually know what's happening need to engage continuously with trade unions and community-based monitoring and not rely on paperwork alone as a method of understanding what's happening in the factories.
3: So the next time you go to a big shiny clothes shop hoping to get smarter or hipper, imagine a different vision. A day when these clothes aren't linked in any way to exploitation and abuse. Now, wouldn't that be a good look? Dan Ashby, DW, in the UK.
0: Both investigations are linked in our show notes. This is Inside Europe, and I'm Laura Kabelka in Berlin.

0: Across Europe, migration is increasingly framed as a burden, as a problem to be solved. Whether it's the EU's new migration and asylum pact, or the debate following the arrival of migrants in the Spanish exclave of Ceuta in late July, the focus is often on control and deterrence.
1: Las más de un millón de solicitudes presentadas, querida ministra.
0: Spain has tried to shift that narrative, recently granting legal status to large numbers of undocumented migrants, stressing the economic and demographic benefits of migration.
1: Laboral.
0: Spain also showed this week that it's willing to push back against the EU's tougher approach on migration when humanitarian concerns are at stake. It announced the transfer of around 500 vulnerable migrant girls from Ceuta to mainland Spain, despite pressure from Brussels to prioritize returns. And Spain is not alone in offering a different perspective on migration. The Pope has been doing so too. So what has the head of the world's 1.4 billion Catholics been saying? Reporter Annelies Finney has been listening closely.
2: On July 4th, the Pope could have gone to the United States, his birthplace, to celebrate the country's founding. U.S. President Donald Trump had invited him. But instead, Pope Leo went to Lampedusa Island in Italy, and under a punishing summer sun, he celebrated Mass. In the audience were island residents, civil society representatives, and migrants. Clifford Akwote, a Cameroonian migrant in Germany, would later read about this Mass.
3: It was so touching because we know what immigration is.
2: Lampedusa, where the Mass was held, is a small island, home to just around 6,000 people, roughly 300 kilometers off the coast of Libya. And it's one of the busiest landing hubs for migrants crossing the central Mediterranean from Africa to Europe by boat. It's a deadly route. According to the International Organization for Migration, nearly 900 people have died or are missing so far this year. In his homily, Pope Leo said those lost at sea are the victims of choices made by Europe's political leaders.
4: In quest'area, di affrontare la crisi in modo organico.
5: Because of its geographical position and institutional structure, Europe is able in this area to confront the crisis in an organic way, placing first aid within a long-term strategic plan capable of welcoming, protecting, promoting and integrating migrants, and at the same time working for development so that no one is forced to emigrate. All of this must be done while remaining vigilant in respecting the dignity of every person.
2: Lampedusa was his last stop on a series of visits to European gates of entry, including Spain's Canary Islands, where, in meetings with migrants and civil society, Pope Leo framed migration as caused by conditions in migrants' home countries that make it hard for some people to live with dignity in their own lands. People migrating have left behind homes and families, he said, and no one has the right to despise their dreams. But just how much influence does the Pope have? Giorgia Linardi is a spokesperson for Sea Watch in Italy, a civilian search and rescue organization that documents human rights abuses of migrants. She attended the Mass on Lampedusa.
6: The words of the Pope were clearly recognizing political responsibilities.
2: But she wonders about his words' actual impact.
6: Let's say that we're hopeful, but we're also realistic when it comes to the fact that looking at recent years, nothing has stopped state practices and the political direction that clearly does not go in the direction of protecting people before borders.
2: Jodok Troy is an assistant professor in political science at the University of Innsbruck in Austria, where he researches the role of the Vatican in international relations.
7: In terms of the issue of migration, it is hard to put your finger down what he is able to change.
2: The Pope oversees a tiny country, but one with access to a lot of money. His predecessor, Pope Francis, donated hundreds of thousands of dollars to organizations supporting migrants along the U.S.-Mexico border and to groups helping migrants across Europe. But according to Troy, the Vatican's greatest power may be in the Pope's microphone.
7: There are still many people who listen to the Pope. I mean, they not always necessarily do what he says, but at least they listen to him. It's mainly about shaping awareness.
2: The Catholic Church counts about 1.4 billion baptized Catholics worldwide. In recent years, Africa has seen the most growth, followed by Latin America and Asia, while in Europe and the U.S., the number of Catholics has largely stagnated. Even so, a 2025 Gallup poll found a majority of U.S. Americans view the Pope more favorably compared to other world leaders. But at least one American feels differently.
8: We don't want a Pope that says crime is okay in our cities. I don't like it. I'm not a big fan of Pope Leo.
2: Last spring, U.S. President Donald Trump and Pope Leo sparred over the war in Iran and the U.S.'s violent treatment of undocumented migrants, with Trump posting AI-generated images of himself as a Jesus-like figure online, and the Pope questioning whether inhumane of migrants was in line with pro-life beliefs in a press interview. These spats already had political consequences. They were a rare breaking point for Italian Prime Minister Giorgia Meloni, a Trump ally, who rushed to the pontiff's defense. Plus, almost 80% of Republican voters had negative reactions to Trump's AI Jesus image. Also listening in are those for whom the Pope's words supporting migrants alone are meaningful. Clifford Akwote migrated to Germany from Cameroon and has a pending asylum application. After the Pope's visit to Cameroon in April, Akwote started following the Pope more closely. The Pope's visit to Lampedusa struck a chord.
3: Leaving your country hundreds, thousands of kilometers, you go through the desert, you go through the sea. So when people cross, brave those issues, and they reach Lampedusa, to know someone who has political influence can think about your situation, it already consoles you. 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
2: Pope Leo's stance continues a tradition of the Pope advocating for the protection and support of migrants. But as rhetoric around migration worldwide hardens, Leo's words championing the bravery and dignity of people on the move stand out. Annalise Finney, DW, Berlin.
0: Our focus on migration continues in just a moment as we break down the EU's new rules and what they mean in practice. 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

0: Welcome back to Inside Europe, the weekly current affairs podcast and radio program from DW, Germany's international broadcaster. I'm Laura Kabelka in Berlin. Send them back. That's what a group of members of the European Parliament chanted in June this year, many with their fists in the air, after a majority approved new controversial measures for stricter return and deportation rules. A moment that indicated yet another shift to the right and a further crumbling of the so-called firewall against the far right. Because it was an alliance of the conservative European People's Party together with far-right political groupings that enabled this EU return regulation to pass. It includes provisions for people to be detained for up to 2 years or sent to offshore centers that have been described as potential human rights black holes, while also allowing what rights groups warn could be ICE-style immigration enforcement in Europe. Lawmakers on the left and center-left responded with shame on you chants. But it's not just this return regulation that shows the EU is ready to be tougher on migration. It follows the larger EU Migration and Asylum Pact, which just came into force on June 12th, after years in the making. And while many questions on how all this is supposed to work on the ground remain open, we'll try to break down the main changes and controversies for you in this next half hour. You'll be guided through this migration special by Judith Kohlenberger, a migration researcher from Vienna.
1: So it's tricky to say that it won't work from the start and they wouldn't do that, but at the same time we see many risks that come with it.
0: We'll also travel to Italy and Sweden to hear what migrants are dealing with there.
2: It does create a two-tier system where the access to rights will depend on your legal status in the country. And those with the lower level will be people with residency permits and not citizenship.
3: They have to wait outside, sometimes for days, before they can get inside. In the cold, the heat or the rain. One man has even died while standing in line.
0: That's all still to come. But first, a quick recap of why many saw the need for policy reforms. Almost 6 years ago, the European Commission proposed reforms for the Common European Asylum System, a key plank of which has been the controversial Dublin Regulation. That's the rule that mandates that the first EU nation a migrant enters must process their asylum claim. It's fair to say that this rule hasn't really worked, especially during times of high arrivals. External border states in the Mediterranean have become overwhelmed. Humanitarian crises have hit overcrowded camps. States have stopped fingerprinting and registering arrivals. Migrants have moved on to other European countries, leading to the reinstation of border checks, threatening the border-free Schengen zone. Eastern European countries have refused to accept mandatory quotas in solidarity with the countries of arrival, and the list of problems goes on. But will the new rules change all that? Here's Judith Kohlenberger, migration researcher at the Research Institute for Migration and Forced Displacement Management at the Vienna University of Economics and Business.
1: The question is whether new rules will be the solution to old rules not having been implemented fully. So I think there is a certain risk of just recreating the main issue, which wasn't that the rules as such were bad, that's debatable, but rather that there is an implementation gap and that increasingly over the last years, many of those rules were not implemented by an increasing number of the member states. And then, of course, the system as a whole had to fail. And then also how the not following the rules was sanctioned in reality, which often was not the case.
4: The European Union has agreed sweeping reforms to the bloc's asylum system. After nearly 10 years of wrangling, member states have now reached consensus on new rules to curb irregular migration. Governments and officials say the changes will cut the growing numbers of arrivals while respecting human rights. But charities and aid agencies that help migrants have condemned the changes as restrictive and dangerous.
0: The EU Pact on Migration and Asylum was formally adopted in May 2024, and in June this year, it finally came into force across the EU. Let's look at the main changes, on paper at least.
1: There is an increasing focus on the external borders in the sense that we now have the option of doing so-called border procedures with the fiction of non-entry, so that people who come from countries of origin with a historically low acceptance rate for asylum across the EU, they will not be admitted to a regular asylum procedure from the get-go. They will receive a fast-track border procedure within 12 months.
0: Fictional non-entry is an immigration law concept where someone is physically present within a country's territory, but is legally treated as if they had never entered. According to Kohlenberger, this means it's easier to reject and return them, and it also means they have fewer rights compared to those entering via a regular procedure.
1: The right to asylum is an individual right. So, of course, there are countries where overall citizens are not considered to be persecuted. India or Pakistan and so on. Those are not classic refugee origin countries at the moment. On the other hand, if you belong to a certain social group, for instance, you are LGBTQI, then this might mean very well that you are personally persecuted and that you have grounds for protection according to the Geneva Refugee Convention.
0: But it's people like these that could fall through the grid, she says. Another issue concerns what countries are supposed to do should Europe see another increase in arrivals.
1: Well, that's not the case at the moment. Asylum numbers are rather low, historically low, I want to say, across the EU. So at the moment, there is no real risk of a backlog that could be created. But it can be created in the future when we see rising numbers. And I think there is no real answer to that issue.
0: Whilst the Dublin regulation has been abolished, the first entry principle remains. Although now with added solidarity and procedural mechanisms intended to better share the burden.
1: So if one member state is, in their view, overwhelmed by the number of asylum seekers and demands assistance from the rest of the EU, all the other member states have to show some solidarity, either by admitting some of those asylum seekers on their own territory or providing financial assistance.
0: Judith Kohlenberger finds this solidarity mechanism to be one of the more constructive elements of the reform. But she's not fully convinced it will work this time.
1: You see many risks that come with it. And one of the biggest ones, I think, is really on the political arena or political dimension. And the question of who the heads of state will be in the next couple of years and what the governments will look like across Europe. And we know that across Europe, the populist right is on the rise.
0: One country where the populist right is already governing is Italy, also an external border state. And while in the first half of this year, sea arrivals in Italy were down by 30% compared to last year, Inside Europe's correspondent Angelo van Schaik reports that the situation at the main immigration office in Rome is chaotic.
5: Da quanto tempo che sta qua lei?
6: Da ieri.
5: Da ieri?
6: Ieri, tre pomeriggio.
7: Outside this immigration office in Rome, a group tells me they've been waiting outside since yesterday afternoon, 3 o'clock. They've spent the whole night standing here, and they're not even sure they'll be able to get inside.

0: It's 7 o'clock in the morning in a suburb of Rome, a place that's difficult to reach by public transport. Hundreds of people are gathered at the entrance to the immigration office. There are families with children, pregnant women, and people sitting on small chairs or leaning against the wall.
1: La situazione che guardiamo adesso in quest'ora è una situazione che va avanti da tantissimi anni.
0: This situation has been going on for years, but only now it's receiving more media attention, says Chiara Zanetti, a social worker with Baobab, a Rome-based organization that supports migrants. People have to appear in person at the immigration office to make an appointment for their asylum application or to renew their residence permit. That means they have to wait outside, sometimes for days, before they can get inside, in the cold, the heat or the rain. One man has even died while standing in line. A passing driver shouts from his car, "Just look at the mess here." Every single day.
2: Da quanto tempo è che sei in Italia?
3: Io sono in Italia 2 anni quasi, ancora non hai fatto documento.
2: Perché non sei riuscito a farlo?
3: No.
0: But Justin tells me he has been camping on the sidewalk outside the immigration office for 6 days. He's been living in Italy for 2 years now and says he's entitled to a residence permit. But he says he still hasn't managed to obtain one because the bureaucracy simply doesn't work. This office is the only place in Rome where people can apply for a residence permit. No more than 50 people are allowed inside each day. According to social worker Chiara Zanetti, this is a deliberate policy of deterrence.
1: Cavalca quella che è la narrazione della migrazione come un problema e quindi si cerca in ogni caso di.
0: It fits a narrative that immigration is nothing but a problem, says Zanetti. But we're talking about people. People who now have to wait years before they can obtain the proper documents. Everything is done to make the process as difficult as possible for them. But this is simply unsustainable. There's a bus arriving, and even more people are getting off to join the queue. The question for the immigration service is whether, in this age of the internet and smartphones, the process couldn't be organized in a simpler, more digital way. But the office did not pick up my many phone calls. Their spokesperson, Paolo Monastro, did speak to our colleagues at the Italian television channel RAI, where he largely placed the blame on politicians.
4: Ma l'evoluzione della normativa ovviamente dipende dagli organi legislativi. Noi
0: we carry out what the legislator asks of us, says Monastro. In addition, we try to manage the situation here as best we can. But we deal with a very large number of people every single day. The new EU migration and asylum pact means that Italy must enforce stricter control of its external borders and must take back migrants who are staying in other EU countries but originally arrived in Italy. In practice, this means that the pressure on Italy's migration system will increase, and Italy will have to screen even more migrants and possibly send them back. But with an immigration system that is already unable to handle the current pressure, it remains to be seen whether this will succeed.
5: Adesso se non entriamo rimaniamo di qua.
0: Okay, in bocca al lupo. The next group of migrants is now heading towards the entrance of the immigration office, and they hope that today they will be able to get inside. Angelo van Schaik, DW, Rome, Italy.
6: The situation in Rome was described as a deliberate policy of deterrence just now. Deterrence is also a term that Judith Kohlenberger uses to describe the EU's migration approach, meaning that policies are designed to reduce the incentive or ability for people to migrate irregularly. But does this actually work?
7: This deterrent effect is something that is very contested within migration research, because the question is always, what are those deterring migration policies from the EU or from individual member states competing with, right? So the situation that people flee from in their countries of origin or even in transit countries like Libya, they are so much worse to anything that can be compared with in a European setting that clearly you would have to provide very, very bad conditions in a given EU country in order to actually have a deterrent effect. Is this ethical? Is this moral? Europe, as I would say, the continent where we still pride ourselves on the rule of law, democracy and liberal rights, will have to ask those really hard questions of whether they can be maintained when it comes to asylum and migration. And we've seen in the past really that this was not the case. When we look at all the violence and the deaths that are happening in the Mediterranean at the external borders, the Balkan route and so on. But I would also question the empirical evidence for that, because over the last couple of years, really the way to access European territory has become trickier and trickier. And people are very much aware of the risks. And this is something we know from empirical research. People are not naive when they enter those boats, but in their personal risk evaluation, they are also very much aware of the risks they are facing when they remain in their country of origin in a situation where they might be persecuted or where they can't find a livelihood. I do see a kind of a paradoxical simultaneous development happening. On the one hand, we see more humanitarian conflicts, less development aid, less support for people affected by climate crisis, by economic crisis, and by war. On the other hand, we see less global movement in the sense that people have less possibilities to come to safety in Europe or the West in general.
6: Deterrence isn't confined to the EU's external borders. Member states have also been pursuing domestic deterrence policies aimed at influencing the choices of migrants already living there. We've heard the example of Rome, where getting inside the immigration center alone is a mammoth task. Other examples include making permanent residents contingent on meeting language or employment requirements, tightening family reunification rules, expanding the grounds on which residence permits can be revoked or individuals deported, restricting access to certain benefits, or imposing immigration consequences for criminal or fraudulent conduct. Sweden just introduced one such measure in July. It's called the Good Conduct Law. DW's Ole Alsaker has been looking into it.
8: Lawmakers have just passed rules that mean non-citizens will face consequences that Swedish citizens will not. People can be deported for conduct deemed simply to violate Swedish values.
6: John Stauffer, the legal director at the international human rights organization Civil Rights Defenders, based in Stockholm, explains what this means effectively.
9: It does create a two-tier system where the access to rights will depend on your legal status in the country, and those with the lower level will be people with residence permits and not citizenship.
8: So what is bad behavior, according to the government? It'll include things like unpaid debts or taxes, welfare fraud, and links to criminal networks.
6: Here's Fuad Yousafi, a Swedish broadcast journalist.
10: I think it was something they wanted to do both to make sure there are no criminal elements within people coming to Sweden, but also a way to use a stick rather than a carrot when it comes to making sure people are being integrated in Sweden and in Swedish society.
6: But it can also be behavior deemed to show a lack of respect for Swedish social norms. So what does that include? Here's John Stauffer from Civil Rights Defenders again.
9: Government parties has also come out and said explicitly that it's vague, because they want to have the possibility to broadly look at an individual's behaviors and then make a total assessment of different aspects of the behavior of the individual and then come to a conclusion whether that person should be entitled to a temporary residence permit or not.
6: The Swedish Migration Agency is responsible for making these decisions, and they can be appealed. As the law just came into force, it remains to be seen how it will be applied in practice.
8: Not long ago, Sweden was known for its openness and liberal approach to asylum. But after a record influx of migrants a decade ago and amid growing concern over gang violence, support for the anti-immigration Sweden Democrats surged. Today, policies long championed by that party are being enacted by a conservative government that depends on its support.
6: The tougher approach to immigration will also be a key issue in Sweden's elections this September. For many voters, though, the debate is not about whether migration rules should be tightened, but by how much. Swedish broadcast journalist Fuad Yusufi explains.
10: It's not only the right wing in Sweden that advocates for strict regulations when it comes to migration anymore. I would say that it's the majority of the parties right now. So that is a dramatic shift from 2015.
8: The new law not only applies to pending and future residents, but also to people who already have their residency permits. And it comes alongside other measures, including a controversial snitch law requiring some public sector workers to report suspected undocumented migrants. It's left many people wondering where Sweden is heading.
10: I interview a lot of people, both young people around schools in Sweden and just regular people around the country. And a lot of people are worried for themselves or also for their neighbors or for their friends.
6: Fuad Yusufi, ending that segment by Ole Alsaker, which was adapted from his DW News Instagram reel on the same topic. We will be linking to that in our show notes. We still have more to come as part of this migration special, and we'd also love to hear from you. What stories, voices, and countries would you like to hear more about on the program? Our feedback address is insideeurope@dw.com.

0: And we're back. Let's zoom out to the EU's migration policy again. Perhaps the most controversial innovation is the introduction of rules which will enable the creation of so-called return hubs, essentially the offshoring of rejected asylum seekers in countries to which they have no connection.
1: This is new and has just been made into law on the European level to give the member states the opportunity to establish bilaterally or multilaterally such agreements with third countries. So it's not something that the EU will do for all 27 member states, but it's up to the member states individually to strike those deals and to find third countries that want to be partners in those deals, provided that European law, international law are adhered to in those third countries, which is, of course, again, on paper, something that's easier said than done. Because the question is always, how do you monitor this in a country far, far away?
0: In other words, Kohlenberger warns, once asylum seekers have left Europe, European safety guarantees are unlikely to be of much help.
1: We weren't even able to monitor human rights for asylum seekers in a European country like Hungary. So how would we be able to monitor this in a country that is much further removed? Logistically and practically speaking, it's not that easy to find third countries to qualify as partners. First of all, there aren't that many, surprisingly, that volunteer for that role, even though, of course, it would come with a lot of money, probably. But also there are many logistic barriers, like how do you do this return? Would this be the final return, or would people then have a kind of secondary return back to their country of origin?
0: This idea of using third countries is not new either. Italy, for instance, has tried this before with centers in Albania for asylum processing and return procedures. The UK attempted a similar deal with Rwanda. But so far, such attempts have faced legal and practical challenges. What's different now is that the new regulation focuses on returns rather than asylum processing, and it provides a basis for member states to establish agreements with third countries. Germany and the Netherlands are among the countries exploring return hub models, with governments hoping to present the first concrete outcomes by the end of this year. Judith Kohlenberger is skeptical it will work out this time. But maybe that's not the point, she says.
1: I think the main reason why this idea keeps circulating is one of political signaling rather than political implementation. So it's something that heads of states can show as proof, supposedly, of them becoming active and actively doing something to keep refugees and asylum seekers off territory, right? Because the discourse very much is there are too many and Europe can't cope, which heads of states think is a way of getting voters back from the far right.
0: But according to Kohlenberger, that's a fallacy. Research shows that mainstream parties risk losing even more voters when they normalize positions of the far right.
1: And it signals to their voters, well, apparently the far right did have a point, because now even our chancellor, even our mainstream parties basically say what the far right has been saying for ages. So they feel that this is actually true, right? And there is little reason for these voters to go back to a mainstream party. And even examples like Denmark, that has been praised for being so restricted on migration despite having a social democratic government, look at the social democrats there. They are shrinking massively, right? And they are losing voters simply because there is no social democratic position left on migration. It's completely a far right one. What might be helpful, of course, is for the mainstream parties to develop their own well-argued positions on asylum, on migration, and so on, but also to look at the, what I would say, are replacement ideas that are being transported via migration. Very often, economic issues, issues of inequality, issues of social cohesion, identity, culture, demography.
0: Judith Kohlenberger says politicians should deal with these issues separately. She also thinks the immigration debate has become more and more disconnected from the migration reality.
1: I think if you ask the random 10 people out on the street right now, 8 of them at least would say there are too many refugees coming to Germany, whereas at the moment there is hardly anyone coming to Germany.
0: The number of first-time asylum applications in Germany has fallen sharply in recent years. In 2025, there were about 113,000 such applications, compared with more than 441,000 in 2015 and more than 722,000 in 2016, which was partly due to a backlog from the high number of arrivals in 2015. Ukrainians generally receive temporary protection rather than asylum. The number of Ukrainians registered as protection seekers who first entered Germany in 2025 was also down to about 93,000. At the same time, forced deportations from Germany have been on the rise. So why would people feel like there are too many refugees here?
1: Increasingly, there is disinformation out there. Also because we keep talking about this topic and we keep talking about irregular migration. Also, the vast majority of migration coming to Europe is irregular migration, labor migration, people whose labor force is needed. So very often what people react to in their daily lives and their lived realities is the level of diversity. So of course, countries like Germany, Austria, Switzerland have become increasingly diverse over the last couple of years. We are diverse, not only in terms of ethnicities and religions, but also in terms, you know, of sexual identities, gender, other affiliations, opinions that we hold. So that's a great strength, I would say, this diversity. But it is increasingly problematized because it has become politicized so much and instrumentalized. But it's something that people respond to on a very emotional level. We have adopted a very deficit-oriented view of migration as if it is a mere burden, as if it has to be solved and regulated and kept off from our territory, rather than something that can also be enriching, actually, and is important for European economies and the European labor market, clearly. That's not part of a debate.
0: Judith Kohlenberger is the head of the Research Institute for Migration and Forced Displacement Management at the Vienna University of Economics and Business. She's been our guide for this migration special. This program was produced by Thomas Barrow, Kate Laycock, and me, Laura Kabelka. Our sound engineer was Christian Stetter. Inside Europe comes to you from DW in Bonn and Berlin. Christian Stetter. Inside Europe comes to you from DW in Bonn and Berlin.

0: Greetings, it's Todd Gordon here, extending a warm welcome to this new edition of Todd's Turntable, the show that comes with a cracking collection of great singers and all that jazz, including a youthful Ella Fitzgerald.
1: If you

recorded in 1937. That was Ella Fitzgerald and her Savoy 8, with If You Ever Should Leave, written by Sol Chaplin and Sammy Kahn. And it's musician and wordsmith Sammy Kahn who's in the spotlight this week, as we continue with another song he wrote with Sol Chaplin, entitled If It's the Last Thing I Do, sung here by Lou Rawls.

0: by Mir Bister Shane, sung there by June Christie, and following in the footsteps, of course, of the Andrews Sisters, who had great success with the song in the late 1930s. Next on the turntable, we have Mark Murphy and his reading of the wonderful ballad Kahn wrote with Julie Stein, I Guess I'll Hang My Tears Out to Dry.
1: The torch I carry is handsome,

0: clean break. But love has sure affected both our senses of direction.
1: Say, tell me something. How did you ever lose that wealthy, that big fat Persian?
2: 'Twasn't easy.

The title track from the 1958 album Fancy Meeting You Here, which Bing Crosby and Rosemary Clooney recorded together. And it also includes a liberal sprinkling of Sammy Khan comic asides. Here's a lovely ballad dedicated to you, performed by Johnny Hartman and John Coltrane. And just a reminder, you can access the playlist for the show at toddsturntable.com.

Three Coins in the Fountain, the film's title song by Khan and Julie Stein, and sung there by Frank Sinatra. Sammy Khan first met Sinatra when he was a youthful band singer with Tommy Dorsey's orchestra, and Khan, in partnership with Jimmy Van Heusen, went on to become Sinatra's favourite songwriting pairing, providing hit after hit. Here's a medley of a few examples from the mid-1950s, when Sinatra was riding high and at the peak of his vocal powers at Capitol Records.

It singles The Tender Trap and All the Way, followed by title songs for concept albums Only the Lonely and the mega-successful Come Fly With Me. Writing any one of those songs would be a stellar achievement, but to keep them coming year after year was quite extraordinary. Sinatra's voice and delivery, Kahn and Van Heusen's chemistry, and the added ingredient of Nelson Riddle arrangements meant that the stars really did align. Up next, we have a song that Kahn wrote with Julie Stein for Doris Day to sing, but the version you're about to hear comes from Keeley Smith, again with Nelson Riddle's orchestration.

Another Sammy Khan gem of a lyric, Teach Me Tonight, given the Latin treatment there by Steve Lawrence. One of the songs that Sammy Khan was most proud of is this next one, written in 1962 with Jimmy Van Heusen, Call Me Irresponsible, which won an Academy Award for Best Original Song. And to sing it, we have Dinah Washington

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In the splendid company of guitarist John Paricelli, that was my version of the Karen Van Heusen song written for the film of the same name, Indiscreet, starring Cary Grant and Ingrid Bergman. We have another ballad for you now, Roberta Gamberini with Gerald Clayton on piano, and it's called Only Trust Your Heart, co-written by Karen with Benny Carter.

0: Our final number, fittingly, comes from Sammy Cahn's cheerleader, Frank Sinatra. It's the Cahn Van Heusen biggie, My Kind of Town, and this version is from the classic live album, Sinatra at the Sands. So, as the turntable is about to bring itself to a halt, this is Todd Gordon signing off. Thank you very much for tuning in, and I do hope we can meet again next time for another spin with Todd's turntable.
1: Thank you. Very kind.

0: 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Copyright 2026. 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

Lassies and Lads of Dragged Up are busy recording a new album, and in the meantime a single there. That was the one we led off with. It's called Rapunzel, and I felt there was a tinge of the X-Ray Specs in there with the saxophone on the go, and so we had something from X-Ray Specs and one of Polystyrene's fine, fine songs, which was of course Jam Free Adolescence. To see the Polystyrene documentary I Am a Cliché recently, with Polly or Marianne's life told through the eyes of her daughter Celeste Bell, and I'm a bit behind the times in seeing it now, but thanks to Alia for getting me to see it now, and yes, very, very interesting film indeed, and well worth seeing. You're with John Kavanagh's Soundwave, around the clock and around the world at www.radio6.com. 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Catch the Soundwave in the United States of America from, and we have a new station this week, welcome to Zebra 99.3 FM, although they probably say Zebra as they're in Cambria and San Simeon, California. Wonderful to have you there. And we're also on WXDR 97.1 FM, Dolphin Radio in the heart of New Orleans, GCR Global Community Radio, Finger Lakes, New York State, the Williams Radio Network, Edgar, Nebraska, Solomon and Salina, Kansas, Donovan, Missouri, Surf 1710 AM, 98.5 FM, Outer Banks, North Carolina, and WRJE, St. Joseph, Missouri, also heard in Kansas City. UK relays of the Soundwave, TD9 Radio, Huyken, Scottish Borders, Crystal FM, 107.4, Pennycook, Midlothian, TD1 Radio, Galashiel, Scotland, 106.5 FM, and online, The Music Player UK, Shire Radio Extra for Lanarkshire, Venture Radio, Wiltshire, England, and around the world from Radio Telstar. Just ordered a snazzy new LP on the Night School record label by Soundwave favourite Frankie Rose. The album is called Hyla, and it comes on the LP version in clear vinyl with a yellow centre, which I'd imagine is not that easy to press. Anyway, a couple of tracks appear in advance in digital form, and this is one of them.

That's something I dug out recently when I was DJing at the Glasgow's Pop Festival in Glasgow University on the 15th of August, and it sounded fantastic coming over the PA at a nice high volume. And it will also figure as our Scottish item of the past of the underrated sort, because it's one of Billy McKenzie of the Associates' less heard collaborations with Boris Blank and Dieter Meyer, aka Yellow, from their album 1 Second, and that was Moon on Ice. And before that, Frankie Rose, and the album is called Hyla, and Can't Be Wrong, the name of the piece. You're with John Kavanagh's Soundwave, and this is the 22nd anniversary of the show. The first Soundwave was broadcast on the 22nd of August 2004, so a bunch of 22s for you. And something I started with the very first show, and I'm still doing it now in edition 1128, which is what you're with now. And that's a weekly playlist page, which is updated on my personal website. And you can access that via the radio station website, www.radio6.com. 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And I say this especially if you happen to be joining us for the first time this week, maybe listening on Radio Zebra or Radio Zebra in Cambria and San Simeon, California. This is new from Freezer, it's called Canary.

I must thank Ben Soundhog in Wales for a tip on the first one there from Freezer, which he enjoyed the music and also enjoyed some of the imagery of the band. They've got a title which is called Pink Island, and if you're enough of an anorak to be interested in record labels, Pink Island was a specific period of the Island record label where it was pink with a white letter I on it, sort of thing, you know, if you're into that kind of stuff. And Freezer there gave us something called Canary, and then I thought following on with a bit of classic rock from the James Gang and Funk 49 featuring the guitar of Joe Walsh, who is a fabulous musician and also, I must say, a very fine example of humanity.

I just thought it was time for a fanfare to highlight and draw your attention towards the next piece of music I'm going to feature. Another one of the things I do here in Glasgow in Scotland is I stage monthly music events at a place called the Sharmanka Kinetic Sculpture Gallery, which is an exceptional space, I must say. And the most recent one of those events that I had was a recital by Pippa Reed Foster, a harp player who's based in Helensburgh here in Scotland. And she's got an LP called Undercurrents. I think it's very beautiful. She's put this together herself. The LP version is mastered separately from the CD, so it's all done correctly if you're a hi-fi buff. And this is the title track from it.

two things I'm very pleased to have on LP. First, the title track from the album Undercurrents by Pippa Reed Foster, and then something on Columbia Studio 2 from 1960's Mood Mosaic.

artworks behind that, and a cast of wonderful people playing on it too. John Paul Jones, or John Baldwin, as it says on the sleeve, on bass. Nicky Hopkins playing that fantastic harpsichord part, Big Jim Sullivan on guitar, the list goes on, and including among the vocalists there, Barbara Moore, Tony Curry's very dear pal, and A Touch of Velvet, A Sting of Brass from the Mood Mosaic. And what a joy it was to play that, as it was just coming up to the end of the Glasgow's Pop Festival, coming up to 1 a.m, and to see a room full of people dancing around it. Really was good fun. You should have been there. Maybe you were. And one of the things I saw there also was a trio called Coma. We're going to hear them, and then another one of the records that I played that seemed to go down well, from Girlfriendo, on a lyric topic that you don't meet every day. It's called The Wee Wee Song, and it's on the way.

0: one might say, whoosh. The Golden Gasser from 1997, Girlfriend are there, and the wee wee song before that, new from Coma, that was People Market. I can pretty much guarantee that you recognise this piece of music, the Pink Panther theme. When Henry Mancini wrote it, the sound that he had in mind, and the sound you're hearing now behind my voice, was the tenor saxophone playing of Plaz Johnson. Plaz was one of the West Coast American session greats, and he played on all sorts of music. Frank Sinatra, Barbra Streisand, Sam Cooke, Nat King Cole, he was on all those things. And he was on a lot of records with our friend Carole Kaye too. He died on the 15th of July, just days short of his 95th birthday, and I must thank Daniel Brown of station Zebra FM 99.3 in Cambria and San Simeon, California, for alerting me to the fact that Plaz had died. He's also a big fan of Plaz's playing, and for inviting the Soundwave to become part of his radio station. So I'm very pleased to join Zebra FM, as they say in America. I'm going to be at odds of what to call it, because I think if I start saying Zebra, I'm going to sound like a phony American, which is not a good idea. Americans sound right saying Zebra. I sound right saying Zebra. So there you go. Anyway, here's something with Plaz Johnson on it. Not immediately apparent that he's playing on some of this stuff, but this is from the Dr. John the Night Tripper album called Grigri, and he's all over it. But in many abstract ways, this is called I Walk on Gilded Splinters, and it featured on the very first Soundwave back in August 2004.
1: Some people think they jive me, but I know they must be crazy. Don't see their misfortune, else they're just lazy. Je suis le grand zombie, my yellow belt of Charizard. And a friend of the tomcat, fill my brains with poison. Walk through the fire, fly through the smoke.

0: familiar with the Dr. John record, you were probably listening to the end of it and thinking to yourself, what on earth's going on here? That's not quite the way I remember it. I actually run two records together for over a minute at the end of I Walk on Gilded Splinters, which played in memory of Plas Johnson. And the second of the pieces that was running along there was by Mohammad Reza Martazavi, who was born in Isfahan in Iran and has been resident in Germany for over 20 years. And it's thanks to Derek Mitchell of Clarkston in Scotland that came to the show. That was called Nexus.
1: Soundwave 78.
0: Another great artist who features lots of Plas Johnson input on his records is Dean Martin, or was Dean Martin, especially things like the album This Time I'm Swinging with Plas as part of the Nelson Riddle Orchestra in 1960. But for our Soundwave 78 this week, we go rather further back than that to what was only Dean Martin's second ever single. This was cut in New York City on the 23rd of July 1946, released in October of that year. It's on the Diamond record label, and Dean is accompanied by Nat Brandwin and his orchestra on this very well-known Irving Berlin song.

0: music from Unit, Andy Martin, Rachel Greenberg, Keelan Knight and Karen Elliott. That's called The Portfolio. Before that, the Soundwave 78, Dean Martin. I got the...
1: It's 9 o'clock.
2: The science fiction writer Ted Chiang has imagined the conversations we might have with aliens.
3: For the purposes of my story, it was essential that it be a rapid back and forth type of interaction, because I needed my protagonist to learn this alien language.
4: A linguist and a mathematician helped crack the alien's language in the film Arrival, based on his short story. Scientists say that approach might make sense.
2: In this episode, a conversation with writer Ted Chiang, an update on the most ambitious search for aliens so far, and an effort to transmit messages to extraterrestrials. What would you say to an alien?
5: So I think we should be doing what we hope the aliens are doing, which is sending us messages. Because maybe they think, come on, you're the new kids on the block. You need to take the initiative.
4: Intergalactic conversations on Big Picture Science. This episode is called...

0: research ever undertaken. Could it lead to the detection of a civilization elsewhere in our galaxy? And if so, what would be the consequences? This is Big Picture Science, and I'm Seth Shostak.
1: I'm Molly Bentley. In this episode, we provide an update on the search for intelligent life in the universe, a conversation with writer Ted Chiang about his speculative visions for how alien contact might unfold, and why some scientists don't only want to listen for messages, but also broadcast them. Is that wise? And if we did it, what would we say? We explore all of that in this episode, Calling All Aliens.

0: I've worked as a SETI astronomer since 1988. That's a long time now. And since the start of SETI back in 1960, you know, astronomers have used existing radio telescopes, which are really nothing more than giant antennas, to try and eavesdrop on alien radio traffic. That's true for SETI's newest experiment, but this one is far more ambitious than what's come before.
1: You might be familiar with the image of Jodie Foster wearing headphones as she listens for extraterrestrial signals in the movie Contact.
0: Well, Jodie was listening using the Very Large Array, or VLA, in the New Mexico desert. The array is a collection of 27 radio telescopes, but that type of listening experiment hasn't been done very often or for very long in the past.
1: But now the VLA is being used 24/7 in a project called COSMIC. COSMIC piggybacks on conventional radio astronomy observations made with the array, meaning that the search can be done without tying up one of the world's most popular instruments for doing astronomical research.
0: COSMIC stands for Commensal Open Source Multimode Interferometer Cluster.
2: So COSMIC is a computer system that we are building at the Very Large Array in New Mexico to input signals from the telescope to search for these extraterrestrial intelligence.
0: COSMIC will survey the sky continuously and will be, by far, the most audacious SETI search ever undertaken. Chinoa Tremblay is a postdoctoral researcher in radio astronomy with the SETI Institute.
2: This is a new data stream where we can specifically look for SETI at all times that the telescope is turned on.
0: All right, somebody's using the Very Large Array, presumably a radio astronomer from somewhere, right? And so they're pointing at particular places up in the sky. You don't get to control the telescope under this scheme.
2: No, exactly. So our system is designed to be flexible no matter where they are looking in the sky. And what we do is we pluck out of the field the nearest stars and are able to look for signals just towards those stars in particular. And so it doesn't really matter what anybody else is doing with the telescope at the same time.
0: Okay, on the assumption here that we don't know where ET is hanging out, so one piece of sky is as good as another piece of sky.
2: Exactly. And we know from projects like Gaia that there are hundreds of billions of stars out there. So we can just pick some number of them and look towards those and see, do we see a signal there? And if multiple people want to point the telescope at the same patch of sky, there's no hurt in looking again, or we can choose a different star to look at next time.
0: So this is a survey that can extend over basically the entire sky visible from the northern hemisphere. That in itself is a big step forward. Are there any other aspects to COSMIC that would sort of make it stand out when it comes to the search for ET?
2: I think also because of our ability to tag along with what the telescope is doing, instead of a dedicated search, we are going to be covering a lot more wavelength space than a lot of the other previous SETI searches.
0: Now, you say you're looking for a signal that would, you know, betray some alien presence there. How is that signal different from the signal you might get from a quasar or some other natural radio emitter?
2: So most natural sources in the sky are what we call broadband, and that means that they emit across a very wide range of wavelengths. What we're looking for from a technological standpoint are things that emit over a very narrow number of wavelengths. And so COSMIC is designed to split the information into very fine channels of wavelength, and so we can look for these small changes instead of very broad changes.
0: That sounds like if I'm, you know, in my car driving around and I'm

0: turning the knob on my radio. I have an old car. It has a knob. You're turning the knob on my radio. You know, I'm looking for a station, and it's at, you know, one spot on the dial. It's at one frequency, and it only extends over a very narrow range of frequencies. So maybe it's at 680 kilohertz on the dial or whatever. So this is sort of the same thing. You're looking for a signal that's kind of just one spot on the dial.
1: Now, even a fraction of a dot on a dial sometimes. And so, you know, we might go from 98.3 to 98.4, but, you know, Cosmic can actually go to a much finer detail than that to look for more specificity of the signal.
0: So this is really a step forward in our search for cosmic company, in our search for extraterrestrial intelligence, aliens, if you will.
1: Yeah, absolutely. I think it's, you know, in past searches, we might have covered in a 5-year survey, 1,000 to 2,000 stars that we could look to find if another set of beings were trying to communicate somewhere in the universe. But now with this setup and covering all the sky and a lot more frequencies, we are hoping to search for millions each year. And so that's several orders of magnitude higher.
0: When you say millions, you mean millions of places in the sky?
1: Yeah, millions of stars. And we know now that almost every star has at least one planet. So we're covering entire solar systems with this search. And so we're covering more planets than we even know to exist at the moment. Our computer system for Cosmic is so fast that we're able to do these millions a year. And all the data are processed already. So we just have to go and look at them.
0: Now, of course, it isn't just a matter of pointing antennas at a particular star system. Even if there are some aliens on a planet around that star broadcasting into space, right, you still might not pick up that broadcast. I mean, given the fact that maybe you're looking at the wrong frequencies at the wrong time, or maybe you're just not sensitive enough to pick up a signal that might be coming from 50 light years away.
1: Yeah, exactly. And I think one of the benefits of using the very large array is it has 27 dishes, radio dishes, and these dishes are extremely sensitive in comparison to most of the search we have done previously, which is using a single powerful radio dish. And so we can reach much higher sensitivity. So this means that maybe we can see a signal that might be coming off from a planet that's, you know, a few hundreds of light years away versus maybe only 4 light years away previously.
0: You know, members of the public who obviously aren't doing SETI, they often say, okay, but what are you listening for? And they figure that you're listening for some sort of message on the signal, some sort of modulation, you know, right? Here's the value of pi, or here are some, you know, prime numbers or the Fibonacci series or something like that. But that's not what you're looking for, is it?
1: That would be really nice, but I think the chances of that happening are a lot smaller than just kind of a signal that's just being transmitted. So essentially, we're just looking for a spike in intensity at a specific frequency that we can map, because the Earth is moving and we'd expect another planet to be moving. We have something called Doppler, and that means that the signal will change slightly depending on which frequency you look at. And this is called a Doppler signal. And so we're looking for that type of change.
0: Okay, so the Doppler change is just the slight shift in frequency because the planet is rotating, like our planet rotates once every 24 hours, right, as seen by the aliens, that kind of thing. Okay, so that's the kind of signature, if you will, that you're looking for. You're not really going to say these are aliens because they're broadcasting their top 40. You're just trying to find out if they're on the air at all.
1: Exactly. And so maybe it's not just on their planet. Maybe they have an equivalent of a Mars rover, or maybe they have a Voyager that's somewhere within their solar system or just outside of their solar system that they can communicate with us. And we would be sensitive to those types of signals as well.
0: I see. Okay. So, you know, what motivates you, Shanoa, to, you know, do this kind of an experiment? I mean, you know, it's a bit of a long shot. Nobody's ever found an alien transmission before.
1: I mean, how exciting is it to try to work on an experiment that's the largest in history to try to answer the question, are we alone in the galaxy? So I know, Seth, you've also published a lot in SETI and you've worked a long time in SETI. What has motivated you to work on the project as it has changed over the years?
0: Well, actually, Chanel, I don't think it's so different from what's motivating you. I mean, it's just the excitement of being able to find that we have some company out there, that there are other beings out there that have also developed radio, so they're technically competent civilizations out there, and just to find them. I mean, it might not have any practical consequences, but it would be really exciting to know that, you know, we're not the only kids on the block.
1: Yeah. I've only been involved in SETI for the last 6 or 7 years. I got involved with it during my PhD, but I think you've been involved with it and probably seen more of its growth, where I've just kind of read some of its growth. What do you think has really changed a lot about SETI in the last few years?
0: Yeah, well, that's the kind of question I get a lot at, you know, when I'm with other people and they ask what I do for a living. And their question, you know, you can talk to them about radio astronomy if you want, but their question is almost always, but is there anybody else out there? Are we alone in the cosmos? Everybody's interested in that. They're not maybe so interested in the behavior of a pulsar or whatever like that. They want to know if there's somebody out there. And that's a very strong motivation. I think that when they ask me about that, they'll also say, well, okay, you haven't heard anything. Is there anything new? You know, what's happening? I mean, you haven't heard anything for a long time. And then you have to point to the fact that the equipment keeps getting better. That's the news in SETI, is almost always about, well, we're using this new telescope, or we have better receivers, or we have different algorithms for sifting the incoming cosmic static or whatever. So there's always progress, even if you haven't found DT. And you personally, your own motivation, Chanel, you said, you know, what could be more exciting than finding ET? I mean, that is a pretty exciting prospect. How do you rate the chances that you'll succeed?
1: I think that Cosmic brings us significantly closer to that capability. And recently I was talking to somebody and they asked, will we find ET in our lifetimes? And I think that if we can keep up with Cosmic and other processes similar to this in the future, I think we have a very good chance within the next 5 to 10 years. But don't hold me on that.
0: Don't hold you to it. Well, you have to have the courage of your convictions here, Chanel.
1: I know.
0: Well, Chanel Tremblay, thanks so very much for speaking with us.
1: You're welcome. Thank you for having me.
2: Chanel Tremblay is a postdoc researcher in radio astronomy for the SETI Institute. The idea of contacting aliens is one that award-winning writer Ted Chiang explores in his engaging short stories. How do his visions compare with those of scientists who are searching for aliens? A conversation between Ted Chiang and our own alien hunter, Seth, next.
0: This episode is Calling All Aliens on Big Picture Science.

0: Detecting an extraterrestrial signal with our SETI experiments would be an extraordinary achievement. But what if our contact with aliens was more intimate than eavesdropping on their transmissions? What if we had a conversation?
1: For scientists, the idea is tempered by the reality that the vast distances and timescales make a back-and-forth conversation impossible. But science fiction writers can imagine the scenario, as Ted Chiang did in a short story about first contact, Story of Your Life. It became the basis for the film Arrival.
0: In this scene, a linguist and a mathematician ponder how to have a conversation with visiting aliens.
2: How did they get here? Are they capable of fasting my travel? Are they planning that? List of questions, starting with a series of just handshake binary sequences.
3: How about we just talk to them before we start throwing math problems at them?
1: While Story of Your Life may be his best-known work, Ted Chiang's prodigious three-decade writing career has earned him many awards and led some to compare him to science fiction giants like Isaac Asimov. In his stories, Mr. Chiang cuts to the core of some of humanity's most profound and complex ideas, like free will and our moral obligation to non-human sentient beings, including AI, and to the environment.
0: We were pleased to have the rare opportunity to talk to Mr. Chiang about how he came up with the idea for the alien-human conversations in Story of Your Life and the imaginative leaps he makes when envisioning first contact scenarios.
4: I actually have to say that the aliens were not the initial inspiration for that story. The initial inspiration for that story was my desire to tell a story about a character who knew the future and couldn't change it. And I had the problem of how does my character gain this knowledge of the future? And the solution that I arrived at was that I would have my character learn a language. And I thought it would be much more interesting if it were an alien language. So the fact that it's a first contact story, yeah, that was sort of secondary to my initial impulse in writing the story.
0: And at least judging by the film, there's a lot of time spent on the writing scheme of the aliens, how they write this language. It's rather complex. They have to sort of draw a circle and then festoon it with squiggles of this sort and the other. How did you come by that?
4: And of course, you know, the writing system used by the aliens in the story is somewhat different than the one shown in the film. But one of the things that occurred to me was that traditionally, when, say, linguists or anthropologists first meet an uncontacted population and they have to, you know, try and learn that society's language, you know, they are always dealing with a culture that has no writing system. And I think that could pose some difficulties which might be alleviated if you were trying to, you know, engage in first contact with a culture that had a writing system. I thought that a writing system might make things easier. You know, it turns out in this story that the writing system doesn't actually make things easier, but I thought that that was a reasonable approach. And it also gave me the opportunity to just sort of speculate about the types of writing system that might conceivably exist.
0: Okay, but I noticed that you didn't resort to the usual tropes of alien languages or writing, for that matter, that are based either on music or mathematics. These seem very popular, and I suppose mathematics appeals to sci-fi writers because it sounds, well, scientific. But on the other hand, try and describe, I don't know, the concept of government or love using mathematics. I wouldn't know how to do that. I think that your approach is maybe as good as any of the others, maybe better.
4: Well, you know, while there are a lot of different avenues of communication, you know, one of the things that linguists point out is unique to language is just how widely applicable it is, how many things it can refer to. You and I are having this conversation in language. We could not be having this conversation in music.
0: Yeah, well, I agree with you. Although it makes for interesting cinema, it doesn't sound like a great way to communicate. So I gather then your interests are not really so much in the technical aspects of this. Could we find a common language even? Or, you know, how do you really conduct a conversation if the aliens, instead of being down the block, are 100 light years away, where each exchange takes 200 years? You're more interested in what we would say to one another.
4: For the purposes of my story, it was essential that it be a rapid back and forth type of interaction, because I needed my protagonist to learn this alien language. And that's not going to happen with a 200-year lag. So, yeah, for story purposes, I, you know, made it basically a face-to-face conversation.
0: Maybe you could just sort of give me a little bit of how a science fiction writer explores the idea of alien contact and contrast that with how scientists think about it, because I don't think they, you know, view it in the same way.
4: So I think in science fiction, aliens stand in for a couple different ideas. One is just foreign cultures. A lot of stories about contact with aliens are just a different way of talking about contact between human cultures. If you want to tell a story about cultural misunderstanding or colonialism or, you know, imperialism, those are stories that you can tell by having humans contact aliens. Another thing that science fiction uses aliens for is to represent the unknowable, to represent something truly foreign, something that we cannot really comprehend. Almost the diametrically opposite approach of the stories where aliens stand in for, say, just a foreign culture.
0: Yeah, it's kind of a cosmic peace enforced by the distances between objects in the universe. I mean, that's what it is. And the finite speed of light or radio or whatever you're using there. In your story, Ted, The Great Silence, humans use the Arecibo telescope in Puerto Rico, may it rest in peace, to both try to detect and to send messages. An intelligent self-aware parrot is near the telescope and, you know, complaining about the fact that, doggone it, these humans are trying to contact, you know, some Klingons 100 light years away when there are, in fact, species right here on Earth just outside the door that they haven't bothered to try and make contact with.
4: One of the things I talk about in that story are experiments with African gray parrots who, at least one example of which, the parrot named Alex, demonstrated, you know, some really astonishing linguistic capabilities. So I think there's very strong evidence that there are animals that have, you know, much greater, you know, communicative abilities than what we normally associate with animals. You know, they still don't have the equivalent of human language. They can't hold a conversation like this, like the one that you and I are having. That seems to be unique to human language because of various properties that human languages possess and animal communication does not.
0: And are you suggesting in your story about the parrot that we should be spending more of our effort trying to communicate with our co-earthlings as opposed to worrying about the aliens?
4: Well, I don't think it's one or the other. I don't think that our pursuit of SETI as a project is in any way stopping us from also studying animal intelligence. I do think that there is a kind of implicit social resistance to accepting animal intelligence because that would force us to confront how badly we treat animals. And, you know, so research into animal intelligence, I think, can cause people to feel uncomfortable about a, you know, a kind of like ongoing, you know, atrocity that is factory farming. So I think, you know, there is, I think, something sort of fraught about recognizing the intelligence of animals that, you know, makes it a more viscerally difficult question to grapple with.
0: Suppose we were to establish communication, if you will, with some alien entity, as they like to say, what would you want to know from them, assuming you could ask?
4: Mostly, I would want to know what is their history? You know, what has the history of their civilization been like? What is the current state of their civilization? Do they have a better sense of the prevalence of intelligent life in the universe than we have? Do they have multiple data points? You know, if we encounter them, you know, our data points will have increased from 1 to 2. Do they have a bigger number of data points? That's what I would want to know.
0: So you would ask questions about the prevalence of intelligence. You know of the Fermi paradox, that is, the fact that if the universe is really chock-a-block with intelligent species, you would think that there would be some evidence of that that we could easily find. It's like saying, if there are really, you know, millions of squirrels roaming the suburbs of America, you know, I should be able to walk into my backyard and find a squirrel or two. That sounds kind of reasonable, but the Fermi paradox is a paradox because even though the assumption sounds reasonable, we haven't found any evidence of anybody trying to communicate. How do you look at that?
4: Well, actually, I think I'm going to quote your colleague, Jill Tarter, who said, I believe that, you know, based on the amount of, you know, spectrum that we've, you know, listened to and the how much of the sky we have monitored, we have taken a sample of, you know, equivalent to maybe a bathtub out of the Earth's oceans. And so that is not really a good basis on which to say that that we really lack evidence that we should be finding. You know, it's too early to say. So, of course, you know, one of the proposed solutions to the Fermi paradox is that intelligent species tend to go extinct, and that's why we haven't heard from any of them. But I guess, you know, I'm going to go with Jill and say that, you know, we actually don't have enough data to draw any kind of conclusion. That, yeah, maybe there isn't even a problem.
0: Yeah, there might not be. You know, when people inquire of me, they say, why haven't you heard anything? You've been doing this for a long time, right? Not a peep. And, you know, there's several possible answers, and one is, well, there just aren't any aliens. But that makes humanity so incredibly special that it's suspect from the get-go, in my opinion. But what's not so suspect is simply that, look, we've had technologies like radio, or for that matter, lasers, you know, communication modes. We've had them for a century or less. Alien species out there could very well have had those kind of technologies for a million years or more, right? So our experiments are simply not sensitive enough to pick up a cacophony that might be going on among the stars right now. And they might, you know, we might look back on this 100 years from now and say, oh, yeah, we hadn't found anything yet. It was like the Europeans in 1491. They didn't know too much about the Americas then.
4: Well, I mean, okay, so where are you relative to Jill's position that, you know, like, yeah, we really don't have enough info to, you know, we haven't even, you know, we don't have enough observations to really say that there's a paradox. Do you disagree? Well, do you think we have enough observations? Do you think that it is like a real puzzle why we haven't heard anything?
0: I don't think it's so clear-cut. I mean, fair enough. I mean, the data set is very, very limited. But on the other hand, the universe is three times as old as the Earth. There are presumably civilizations out there that are literally billions of years more advanced than Homo sapiens is, right? And with an advancement of billions of years, it seems to me not unreasonable to suggest that they maybe have changed the universe or disturbed the universe, as Freeman Dyson says, you know, that something has changed that is so obvious that any astronomer will have noticed it. And we don't see that. We have never found anything in the skies that doesn't have a natural explanation. And I have to say that troubles me a little bit. I don't know why, but it does. There's that.
4: Do you have any sense of, like, what that would look like? Like, for instance, is it an artificial star? I'm thinking of a science fiction story where they discover a star which has no trace elements in it at all. Like, it is clearly a construct because, you know, it is, yeah, just the spectrogram is not the spectrogram of a natural star. Is that the sort of thing you're thinking about, or?
0: Well, it could be. By the way, you might have such a star. This may be a story idea. You might have a star like that if it's a really, really old star that formed before, you know, other stars, big stars, had made all those trace elements, as you call them, to put in the atmospheres of new stars. But anyhow, that's a technical thing. I do think that there's something to it. I don't know. I don't, you know, make a point of this in polite conversation. But it does seem to me that we really don't see any evidence of the intelligences vast and deep, to borrow H.G. Wells, right, you know, in space. we can look, all through the galaxy, well, a large chunk of the galaxy. We can look at other galaxies. We can look at galaxies that are literally billions of light years away. And we don't see anything happening that's very clearly non-natural.
4: You're sure to wonder, why isn't there something that is more peculiar?
0: It's sort of like, asking the Native Americans in 1500, hey, you seen any Europeans lately? Right? And they say, yeah, you just look down the street here, and now there's some sort of thing they call a church down there that wasn't there 5 years ago or something. That there might be something that has been done to the universe that we might detect. And, it's somewhat subjective, but it seems to me that that's a bit puzzling.
4: Okay.
0: Well, finally, Ted, suppose we were to make contact with aliens. Would that be a good thing for us?
4: I would say that, I think Carl Sagan said it, that, any civilization that has reached a level of technology that would enable them to contact us, or, certainly if they were able to actually come visit us, if they have achieved that level of technology and they have not destroyed themselves, they might have something to tell us. The fact that they lasted that long and, that they would be engaged in something which, has no conceivable economic value, sending signals out into space or visiting another planet, in what we consider economic value. So if they are doing things like that, they might be doing something which we ought to emulate.
0: Ted Chiang, thanks so very much for speaking with us.
4: Thanks for having me.
1: Ted Chiang is a Nebula and Hugo Award-winning science fiction writer, best known for his collections Stories of Your Life and Others and Exhalation.

0: The idea of a real-time conversation with aliens may be firmly in the realm of fiction, but some scientists want to do more than try to detect alien signals. They want to transmit.
1: Up next, the project to message extraterrestrials raises questions. Is it safe? And what should we say?
0: In this episode of Big Picture Science, we are calling all aliens.

0: We've been talking about the ongoing effort to detect aliens by eavesdropping on their transmissions, whether those broadcasts are deliberate or simply leakage signals that we could pick up. But some people wonder if we might have better luck if we encourage the aliens to signal us by first sending a signal of our own into space. This is known as METI, Messaging Extraterrestrial Intelligence.
1: It's challenging because it requires the technology necessary to launch a strong, easily detected radio signal into space. And in addition, it's not entirely obvious in which direction such transmission should be sent.
0: Consider, there are about 60,000 star systems within 100 light years of Earth, close enough that they might have picked up signals from our planet and thereby know of our existence. But targeting all 60,000 in a METI project is more than a little ambitious. Still, some people think we should not remain silent. Among them is Doug Vakoch, who heads an organization that he founded, METI International.
2: So I think we should be doing what we hope the aliens are doing, which is sending us messages. Because, you know, maybe as much as we hope they will, maybe they think, come on, you're the new kids on the block. You need to take the initiative. The rationale is that if we make contact at all, we know the aliens are going to be a lot older than we are, and therefore maybe a lot more patient than we are. And the reason is we have had radio for 100 years. That's how long we've been able to communicate with the stars. But if that's the norm in the galaxy, given that the galaxy is over 13 billion years old, if we get a signal, it means the aliens have been at this a lot longer than we have. But what happens if the aliens are saying, yeah, we have greater capacity. We've done this hundreds, thousands of times. And here you are, the new kids on the block, and you all of a sudden want to get the Encyclopedia Galactica? Come on. So you send us something, and then maybe we'll think about replying back. So that's what we're trying to do. We're saying we're reaching out. And by reaching out and letting them know that we want to make contact, that may be the critical issue.
1: I like your assurance that with age comes patience, at least among aliens. I hope that is true also with humans. So these will be patient aliens. They've been around for a while. And when you say a while, you mean many, many centuries.
2: Millions of years, yeah.
1: Mm-hmm. Well, some messages have been sent. What I mean by that is some deliberate messages have already been sent. Perhaps the most famous messaging was done 40 years ago and is known as the Golden Record. And this was a pair of records, phonograph records, that contained sounds of Earth and human voices that were launched aboard the twin Voyager space probes. But then you also have the message that was sent out in 1974 from the Arecibo telescope, known as the Arecibo message. And that one was encoded in binary form. Can you just compare and contrast those two messages?
2: Sure. Well, they're based on the idea that if you want to communicate with an alien, unfortunately, they're probably not going to know English or French or Swahili. So you have to find some sort of a universal language. And on the Voyager recording, as you say, on one side, there were sounds of Earth, there was music, there were greetings in 55 languages. On the flip side, there was a tutorial, a bunch of pictures, and even a description of some basic math, how we count, a description of some chemistry, and over 100 photographs of life on Earth, the majority of them featuring human beings. So it shows a little something about our narcissism as a species. So that's a picture that used math and science and pictures. And then that was actually the basis of the Arecibo message. As you say, it was sent in a binary code, two different frequencies, very close to one another on the radio dial. And the hope is if the aliens reconstruct it correctly, they'll see that, yes, this is a postcard from Earth. It's a snapshot of what we're like. And then the most cryptic part to the aliens is right in the middle of it, which is this stick figure of a biped. And, you know, humans look at it and say, oh, that's another human being. The aliens might look quite different. So that may be the hardest part to understand.
1: Well, the question underpinning all of these endeavors is what kind of language could be our common language with the extraterrestrials? As you said, it couldn't be English, French. Mathematics, we're hearing, is perhaps a language we could use to communicate with them, perhaps music. What do scientists think could be a common language?
2: Well, I think all of those common characteristics. Because what you have to do is think, what do we and the aliens have in common? So if we get a radio signal from the aliens, that means, oh, they can generate radio signals. So that means they need to know some basic physics. They need to probably know how to do some basic math. I mean, if you can't do something as simple as add 2 + 2 and get 4, you're not going to be a good engineer on Earth or any other planet. So that's where we start. What do you need to make contact itself? You need a shared technology and you need some shared understanding of the universe around you. You probably know what the universe is made of if you're going to be exploring it. But the tricky thing is, even if the aliens have math and they have a science, are they going to communicate it to us in a way that we'll understand? So all the messages we've talked about so far, the Arecibo message, the Voyager recording, they use a lot of pictures. They use a lot of sounds. And that reflects human beings being creatures who have a lot of our brain dedicated to interpreting pictures, images. We're very visual creatures. We're very auditory creatures. But what happens if you're an alien that evolved on a world with a really noisy environment? Sound's not going to be very good. It's a very murky, cloud-covered planet. Vision's not going to be very good. Maybe you get around through a sense of touch or a sense of smell. And what if we have to communicate with blind aliens? And so we designed a message that, yes, is based on some math and science, but that could be interpreted without ever drawing a picture.
1: Doug, is the message that you and your METI team designed, that you just referred to, the one that you sent in 2017? Because I believe that your team did send a message a few years ago.
2: That's right. This is part of a project called Sonar Calling. Unlike the Voyager recording that tried to take a picture of everything and explain everything on Earth, we wanted to explain a few things very well with the hope of really being understood. And so we started with some simple counting, but we pointed to the only thing we and the aliens have in common. So what we pointed to is the radio signal and key characteristics of that radio signal. So we wanted to introduce the notion of time. And so we sent pulses of different durations, 1 second, 2 seconds, 3 seconds, and then we described those in our mathematical language. We introduced the idea of different radio frequencies, and then we tied those descriptions to the two radio frequencies we were using in our binary code. So very rudimentary math can describe the thing that we're sending to the aliens, the message itself. And so if they can get that, now that's an opening to send something even more sophisticated, something more unique, something more distinctive about Earth. It's to let them know we want to make contact.
1: Many of the themes that you have brought up over the course of this conversation are captured in Ted Chiang's short story, The Story of Your Life, which was made into a movie, Arrival. And in the movie Arrival, when the aliens come, they need a mathematician and a linguist present to interpret the messages, the conversation that the aliens are trying to engage in. You need more than one interpreter.
2: And that's the reality of the complexity. Because, you know, within the SETI community, look, it has been dominated by astronomers, and engineers and computer scientists, folks who think, you know, a binary code may be enough to explain the whole world. But it takes a linguist to say, you know, language is much more sophisticated than that. What I loved is that the aliens actually came to Earth. You know, with SETI and METI, we're stuck with sending or listening for a signal that's traveled trillions of miles between the stars. And so if you don't understand and you say, I'm sorry, could you repeat that or could you explain this? You may have to wait decades or centuries or even millennia to get that reply back. Here, Amy Adams and Jeremy Renner had the advantage of being face-to-face or face-to-tentacle with these aliens, the heptapods who had come to Earth. And even then, it took weeks to finally figure out some way of pointing at the same thing, the kind of thing that we tried to do with our radio signals, pointing at radio waves. And so I think that has implications too. If we get a signal from aliens, there's not going to be a quick and easy decoding of it. Even if they do use something like math, or say they're sending us the periodic table of elements, who's to say they're going to arrange the elements in exactly the same way? So even though I hold out hope that there are universals, really being able to identify them and then building on those to really establish sophisticated communication could take generations.
1: Is our desire, though, to communicate with aliens, is it simply transactional? We want to learn something from them, perhaps something that would benefit us, help us solve climate change, or maybe they would give us the secrets to some kind of energy device. Is that the reason why we want to communicate with them, or is there a bigger question here about understanding our place in the universe?
2: Well, we could reduce sending a message to being something transactional. So we send them something, maybe we'll get something in return. And then the question is, who has to be the first one to initiate? We hope they're initiating with SETI. With METI, we say maybe they're not, maybe we need to take the initiative. But we can also view it in a much more altruistic sense, in the sense of which we're not guaranteed to get anything, but that we think there's something about this experience of being human that's worth remembering, that's worth sharing. And that even though we may have really modest technology or understanding of the universe compared to the aliens, that there is something so distinctive about being human that it matters. Because, you know, what we know is that, yeah, they may be more powerful, they may be wiser than we are, but the twists and turns of biological and cultural evolution mean that there's never going to be another species out there that is a twin of human beings. So, and I think sometimes people are afraid that if we do discover aliens, somehow we won't be as special anymore. I think it's just the opposite. The more we learn about aliens, the more we will realize, no matter how powerful or wise anyone is, no species is going to be more human than we are.
1: Doug Vakoch, thank you so much for talking to us, and best of luck with your project.
2: Thanks very much. Appreciate it, Molly. Take care.
0: Doug Vakoch is the founder and head of METI International in California.
1: Well, Seth, that brings us to the big picture in this discussion of the search for extraterrestrial intelligence. You know something about this. You are a SETI astronomer.
0: Yes, indeed. And frankly, Molly, I'm actually quite excited about this new project, COSMIC, because it will be so much, you know, well, we used to say more comprehensive, but nobody knows what that means. It's just that it will be a bigger search than has ever been done before.
1: Well, we have a sense of how important SETI, the search for extraterrestrial intelligence, is for the scientists who are undertaking that endeavor. But what does it mean to the public?
0: Well, I think that the public actually would find it very interesting if we could point to some spot on the sky and say, well, you know, 25 light years in that direction, there's a world, there's a planet there with some sort of life forms that are clever enough to broadcast signals into space. I mean, even if they didn't know any more than that, I think it would be really interesting to know that all those sci-fi shows that they had seen ever since they were kids actually had some basis in fact.
1: Well, let's say we did detect a signal. Let's say that the COSMIC project did detect a signal. What happens next in the minutes and the days after an interesting signal is detected?
0: Well, the immediate reaction, of course, would be, you know, a huge news story. So, you know, every publication, every TV show, every radio show, they'd all be handling this story.
1: That's interesting. So you would say that the media would react to it before the scientists, say, confirmed the signal or just talked about it among themselves?
0: Oh, yeah. And I say that, you know, not to merely provoke our listeners, but because I've seen it happen in the past when there was a hint of a signal that we thought maybe we had found something. It still hadn't been confirmed by the scientists, but the media were all over it. I mean, you know, and most of them, the responsible ones, would say something like possible alien detection. But of course, you know, the public's going to read right over that word possible. They're going to think we're in touch.
1: Mm-hmm. Okay, so the public is having its reaction. They're getting excited, but the astronomers are taking a more sober, careful view. What are they doing behind the scenes as those headlines consume us?
0: Well, it's like any other research result, really, Molly. It's just the first thing to do is to check it out, to see if you get the same result that those other people got. In other words, anybody with a big antenna and the capability of pointing it in the direction from which the signal is coming would in fact do that. They would just stop whatever else they're doing, you know, to try and confirm that this signal is real. And those that had even better equipment would try and see if there's any message on that signal.
1: Well, Seth, you know, when we talk about what contact would be like, to what degree have you and other scientists who work in this field imagine what the aliens will look like? Now, in the movie Arrival, we heard about that. They were heptapods. They looked a little bit like squid or something like that. Do we think the aliens could look like squid? Would they look like humans? Would they be biped? Do we have any idea how they would manifest physically?
0: Well, of course we don't. On the one hand, you can say, look, you know, they've got their own story of evolution to tell, and you know, evolution on their planet certainly wouldn't be a duplicate of evolution on Earth. So they wouldn't necessarily look like us. But on the other hand, having said that, it's also the case that, you know, one thing you do know about them is that they're capable of building a radio transmitter. So they've got to have, you know, appendages, hands, arms, whatever, that would allow them to manipulate a pair of pliers or a soldering iron in order for us to hear them. So they can't just be, you know, like fish in the sea, which really don't build very much in the way of technology. So you would at least know that.
1: Well, finally, Seth, there's been a lot of speculation about what we should say to the aliens. What would you say to the aliens if we did make contact and you could have that conversation in real time, one that was not interrupted by 200 or 2,000 year lag?
0: Yeah. Well, if you could have a real back and forth, indeed, you know, on a reasonable time scale, then I would be asking them questions, of course. And the kinds of questions that I would ask are certainly the obvious ones, you know, what do you look like? And, you know, tell us something about your society and so forth. But I would ask specific questions about things like, well, do you have music or do you have religion or, you know, things like that, that humans are special in, with regard to those sorts of things. And it would just be interesting to me to know if another intelligent species would develop these kinds of things as well.
1: Yeah. I'd be interested if they had been watching us or if they understood our society, how they think we're doing, and if they had any advice for us.
0: Yeah. Well, it's nice to seek help from the aliens. But on the other hand, I mean, imagine if, you know, the Neanderthals could pipe up today and ask us, hey, look, we've got various problems. Maybe you can help us solve them. You know, to begin with, I'm not sure I'd even want to spend the time solving the problems of the Neanderthals. But the other thing is, I'm not sure I would be able to do so.

0: This show would not be possible without the extraordinary talents of senior producer Gary Niederhoff and assistant producers Shannon Rosegeary and Brian Edwards. I am the executive producer of Big Picture Science, Molly Bentley.
1: And I'm Seth Shostak, senior astronomer at the SETI Institute. We'd like to give a big thanks to our listeners and to our Patreon supporters.
0: The original music in the show is by Dewey DeLay and June Miyake. 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
1: Hello, this is Around the World. I'm Davey Sims with

And we start this week with music from Cape Verde and a voice that has been heard in and beyond the archipelago for a decade or more, Ciozani Pirish. She has just released her third studio album titled No Child Te Lee, produced by the legendary guitarist Hernani Almeida, mixing Cape Verdean rhythms with some significant social themes, particularly in the title song, which speaks out against domestic violence. But we started not with that, but with the opening track, A Tu Mes Ami. The second piece on this week's show is from a trio called Crossing, made up of Petit Solo di Abate, Giovanni Martella and Marco Schiavone, together for an album called The Path Before Us. It's a dialogue between West African traditions and European contemporary music. You've got that shimmering cora and balafon from di Abate, along with the cello and the percussion from the other two. This is Ne Mallon.

from The Path Before Us, Nemalon by Crossing, who are Petit Solo Diobate from Burkina Faso, with Giovanni Martella and Marco Schiavone, who are both from Italy. Giovanni from Salento, which is the same region as the band who have produced this week's featured album. And they are one of my favourite bands. 50 years ago, in Puglia, at the very heel of Italy's boots, in a place where a form of Greek is still spoken to this very day, Rina Durante, a cultural activist interested in Greco and Salento traditions, formed the roots band Canzoniere Greconizzo Salentino. Il Mito marks that 50th anniversary and revisits 11 key songs from the group's history, newly arranged and recorded by the current ensemble. Four picks, as usual, over these 2 hours, and the first one I'm going to play is the closing track on Il Mito. About 15 or 16 years ago, members of the band and other musicians associated with the massive Salento festival La Notte della Taranta invited Ludovico Einaudi to be the musical director of the annual performance. That decision brought the music of the region to a whole new audience, including me. So this is Canzoniere Greconizzo Salentino with Ludovico Einaudi and Taranta.

Canzonier, Grecanizzo, Salentino with Ludovico Einaudi, and the first of four tracks from this week's featured album, Il Mito, marking 50 years of CGS, and Taranta. Last week's featured album was Esperanza by Nancy Vieira and Fredge Martins. So it's back to Cape Verde.

Alton Gunn, who have just released Garip, meaning strange, 10 reimagined compositions by the Turkish folk singer Neşet Ertaş, 1938 to 2012, including that, Or Durme Beni, Don't Kill Me. The album blends his folk music with the styles that Alton Gunn are more usually associated with, primarily psychedelic funk with a twist of synth pop. Garip is their 6th album. Nancy Vieira and Fredj Martins before that, Brazil and Cape Verde, and Psycho Deo from Esperanza.

0: 2 days before International Women's Day, which will be, as usual, on the 8th of March, Saoud Massi will release her next album, to be called Zagat, which is a word, a mix of French and Algerian Arabic for things are getting worse. It's produced by Justin Adams, who produced her previous album, Sequana, and he plays guitar there on DC de la Bas. And the rapper Gaël Faye is guesting on vocals.
1: This edition of Around the World was broadcast earlier this year.

Brendan Monaghan's Fare Thee Well. Alberta was followed by Marima, otherwise known as Marima Yaloch, a German Sierra Leonean singer-songwriter, and Vieux Farcatore, who you probably know is from Mali and sometimes called the Hendrix of the Sahara for his desert blues guitar style. Thierry is their first full collaborative album, and that was Djalia, which refers to the griot tradition in the cultures of West Africa.

You might have heard of them, perhaps not. Temnik Electric have two EPs, three albums and around 300 concerts behind them. The Marseille band will release their fourth album any day now. As yet, the title has not been made known. I'm guessing Habibi, because that is the name of the single announcing the album. This is very promising from the Czech musician Dorota Barova from Písen pro mě, Snové pokoje, Dream Rooms.

Last year, I played Ichiko Aoba's Luminescent Creatures a lot on the show. She is a well-established Japanese musician who's noted for her very intimate acoustic performances. And in an interview in the Guardian newspaper last year, she said that when people write to her, they say that they had a great time at the concert, but also that on a deeper level, they find a space where they felt safe. I'm not quite sure how intimate the Tokyo Opera City Concert Hall is. I've seen photographs. It's pretty big, but it does look beautiful. And that's where Ichiko Aoba's new album 15th Anniversary Concert was recorded. That song was Fuwalin, originally on her 2010 album Kamisori Otome, Razor Girl. In fact, it's the opening track on that, her first album. Dorota Barova and Snove Pokie before that. This week's featured album on Around the World is from Canzoniere Greccanizzo Salentino. Il Mito, the myth, marks 50 years since the foundation of the band by Rita Durante, Danielle Durante and Roberto Durante. The current band leader is Mauro Durante, son of Danielle. Emmanuel Lici is also in the current lineup, son of Roberto Lici, the co-founder of the band. El Mito revisits 11 key songs from the group's history, newly arranged and re-recorded by the current ensemble. From El Mito, this is Bedu Stanotte.

0: a reversion of the 2010 recording of Beru Stanotte, which was on Fuku d'Amore by Canzonia Greccanizzo Salentino, this time on Il Mito. The singer on that version is Alessia Tondo, who was about 18 or 19 when the original was recorded. The original singer was Maria Mazzotta, who has just released her new album with Raul Refri, San Paolo di Galatina. But that's something for next week.
1: This edition of Around the World was broadcast

Last week I managed to play no more than a hint of a clip of a snatch of that Baiana System, Fanfara Pirata, which is their new single. To finish part one, this is a suggestion by Tommy Evans in the United States. It is Marius Bilgobenson and Bula from The Sum of My Pardon.

0: This is the sound of someone's brainwaves listening to conventional radio. 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
1: Hello, you're very welcome. You're listening to Around the World, an hour of music without borders gathered from every

from an EP called Miwe. That is the French Malian band Yeko, sometimes called Yeko Music. The band is built around the songwriting and production of Johan Le Ferron and the voice of the lead singer Sosha. Miwe is described as an EP, but there are five tracks and almost 30 minutes of music, and I've known shorter albums. It is also one of the most uplifting things I've heard all week. From Finland, this is Gaba, the song Leia.

GABA from a former featured album called Semestania. The song was Lea. This week's featured album marks 50 years of the great canzoniere Greccanizzo Salentino, who I myself have admired for over a decade. 2 or 3 weeks ago, I went to Ljubljana, the capital of Slovenia, my favourite city in the world, to celebrate a big milestone birthday. And by one of those wonderful coincidences, CGS were playing in the city's main concert hall the night I arrived. Thanks to Mario Batelic, who edits a world music show on Radio Student 89.3, I got into the sold-out gig, so thanks Mario. It was my first time seeing the band, and they did not disappoint. Neither does this album. It is called El Mito, The Myth, and revisits 11 key songs from the group's history, newly arranged and recorded by the current ensemble. This is a new version of the song Dominica Mattina. Now, the first recording I can find by the band is in 2002, then it was updated in 2010, and now finally, 2026, for Il Mito, Dominica Mattina.

Can you hear why I like it so much? That is Canzoniere, Greconizzo, Salentino. Their album is called Il Mito, and that is, as far as I can tell, the third time they have recorded or re-recorded Domenica Mattina. Now, the album has gone straight into number one in the Trans Global Music Charts. That was even before its release, and I have no doubt that it will go into number one in the World Music Charts Europe at the beginning of March. Fingers crossed, certainly deserves to. This is Yulia Kozakova.

was broadcast earlier this year. First of all, it was Yulia Kozakova and Dumbala Dumba. Her album Manusha Dva is on the long list for Slovakia's Best Album of the Year 2025, and the shortlist will be announced soon. And then it was Suntu Soso and Baro from Jalia Sidokang, The Path of the Griot. This is Around the World. If you'd like to know more about the music I'm playing this week and see the full running order, you can read all about it on the show notes, which you can find at davey.substack.com.

Oh, I so hope there is an album on the way soon from the singer from Cairo, Miriam Salah. Wanas is the current single, and before that, from Estonia, with a bunch of awards for their new album under their belt, Sadu. The album won big in the Estonian Music Awards recently. It was called Problemid Paradisus, and the track before Miriam Salah was

from Reunion Island. That is Saudai and Somin Granbois. Tuletar are next. They are an award-winning Finnish vocal quartet who are reinventing Nordic traditions. Their new album, their fourth, is Maamo, meaning Mother Earth. It's a blend of runo song, an ancient Nordic singing tradition dating back more than 1,000 years, and modern vocal craft. From it, Huva Nyrn Loitso, A Good Night Spell.

0: with Anyan Lloyd Tzu from Tuletara and their album Mammo. Time for the final track for this week from the featured album. The featured album is called Il Mito. It is by Canzoniere Greconizzo Salentino. It marks 50 years of the band's existence in one form or another, handing down from one generation to another. If you'd like to know more about the band, there's a longish feature on the show notes. You'll find that at davy.substack.com. The final track then, Pizzicato Così Mino.
1: Cino è nel surdo cosimo, ma è tarantella tu, dei nime limoni me n'ha mai...

Pizzicato Cosimino from Il Mito, the canzoniere Greconizzo Salentino. Il Mito has been the featured album this week on Around the World. It's almost time to go, but I've still got time for one more suggestion from Tommy Evans. Tommy Evans sounds as if he comes from South Wales, but no, he's from the Midwest of the USA somewhere. This is Elephant Jim, Gizzard Blue from Dreams.

0: This edition of Around the World was broadcast earlier this year.
1: A suggestion from Tommy Evans. Elephant Jim of the band, Gaze at Blue, was the track from Dreams. Around the World is a Slice Audio production. I'll be back next week with more. And I'm very glad this album is really listenable, because whether it was or not, I think I'd probably play it simply because of what it's called. A Gin and a Hunter Went Walking, the complete sessions. This track is called Gini Mogo Tiki, and it is by Nebo Solo and Benogo Diakate.

A djinn, as in a genie, and A Hunter Went Walking, The Complete Sessions is an album I'm hoping to explore over the next few weeks. That track was Djinné Mobutiki by Neva Solo and Benogo Diakite. And that's it for Around the World from this week. I hope you can join me next week for more music from wherever I can find it. Leaving you with, well, great classic from the island of

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a man who's waiting for a sunny day, Bruce Springsteen, on a slightly rainy day. I'm quite pleased to see a bit of rain. Bruce Springsteen, the song called Waiting on a Sunny Day. And before that, starting the programme with a 1969 45. Don't often start with a 45, but I found one and I thought that's rather a nice one to play. 1969, Harry Nilsson from the film Midnight Talking, and the song called Everybody's Talking. Something a bit interesting here. Here's some early Fleetwood Mac, a song I've never played on the programme before. It comes from an album called Kiln House.

one of my favourite songs from Jackson Browne, the live version too, well deserved applause at the end of it. A song called Running on Empty, and before that, a song new to me from an album which I've never played before on the radio. The album was called Kiln House by Fleetwood Mac. It's the fourth studio album by the British blues rock band Fleetwood Mac, released on the 18th of September 1970 by Reprise Records. It was the first album after the departure of Peter Green, and before, or just before the departure of the guitarist Jeremy Spencer. Interesting album. Going to explore that further. Maybe another track next week, but I particularly like the one we played there called One Together. Welcome to the programme. If you haven't tuned in before to the programme, we play a whole mix of things. Here's a, I'm going to be playing a couple of songs all about trains. Here's one celebrating Canadian trains. This is George Hamilton IV in Canadian Pacific.

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1: That's a guy I've only played one of his songs before, and that's the one I played last time, about a couple of years ago. A guy called Dwayne Steele, a song called Hooked on Trains. His real name is Dwayne Bjorklund. He's a country music singer from Canada. I'm not quite sure which part of Canada, but it's a lovely voice he's got. It's a really interesting song if you're listening to the lyrics about being hooked on trains. And before that, one of the train songs by a guy who's really well known for singing all about country things, George Hamilton IV, of course, Canadian, and the song called Canadian Pacific. Welcome to On the Weekend, if you have tuned in. Nice to have your company. You're welcome to get in touch with suggestions for songs, either via the Facebook page, which is On the Weekend with Mike Marwick, or to Mike on the Weekend, all one word, Mike on the Weekend at gmail.com.

couple of songs back to back. There is a connection. We like to have connections between the songs. First song was, of course, Alison Krauss and Union Station, the song called Baby Now That I've Found You, originally done by the Foundations. Second song was a follow-up song from the Foundations themselves called In the Bad, Bad Old Days. Nice to keep in touch with all the listeners to find out what they're doing. Saying hi to the runner currently running around Loch Leven in a bit of rain, I suspect. Hope the run is going well. Keeping track of you and what you're listening to. Good to have your company. Let's have this one. This is Ray Bonneville and River John.

shadows, but I couldn't trust my eyes to see clear in the faded light. Was that you? Was that you on the River John?

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Andrew Gold, what a lovely song. The song called Thank You for Being a Friend. And Ray Bonneville before that, I haven't played him for a couple of years now. I'd forgotten all about him. I shall have to do a bit of research and see what he's doing now. But the song we played there was a super one called River John. Now then, for the boys, I promised the boys I would play something by Matt McGinn. And I think you will enjoy this one too. I haven't played it for ages. The Wee Cuckoo Centipede.

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Love the lyrics in that one. I saw him twice during his lifetime. Once in Dunoon, once in Edinburgh. He was excellent both times. The Weaker Could Be Centipede. This is Mary Chapin Carpenter when Haley came to Jackson.

taken from the album that came out back in 1994, so as far back as that, the Eagles album called Hell Freezes Over, when they got back together again, and it's a terrific album, really good songs on it, especially that one which is my favourite, the song called Love Will Keep Us Alive, track 2 on side 1, if you've got the album, you've dug it out again. Before that we had Mary Chapin Carpenter from the album Shooting Straight in the Dark when Hallie came to Jackson back in 1910. Okay, here's the song, which I haven't played in the programme before, Casey Musgraves.

as a lady who was born Lizzie Douglas, better known as Memphis Minnie. She was born in New Orleans back in 1897. Isn't that amazing? 3rd of June 1897, died aged 76 on the 6th of August 1973 in Memphis, Tennessee. Song called Kissing in the Dark. If you like that kind of thing, do let me know. It's always nice to play some blues, especially blues as good as that. Memphis Minnie, Kissing in the Dark. Who did we have before that? Absolutely losing track of where we are on the program. We played Mary Chapin Carpenter when Haley came to Jackson back in 1910. There you are now. Songs to go to the turntable for. How about this one?

to 1980 when that album came out. Don't play it too often. Super album was by Jerry Rafferty, and it's called Snakes and Ladders, and the track there called The Royal Mile. Very appropriate at this time of year when the festival is on in Edinburgh and you can't get moving anywhere. Who did we have before that? We had a track from Tristy Moore called Beeswing. Getting lots of good suggestions for songs. I will see if I can play them all in the next 45 or so minutes. Let's have Jim Keller

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1: I'd love to see him on stage again. He's really good. Well worth going to see. Geraint Watkins. Sounds as though he comes from the deep south of America, doesn't he? But he comes from Welsh Wales. So there you are. The song called Pain Pain from the album called Mosquito. And Jim Keller before that. And a song called She's the One. Now I got a suggestion from the runner, Brad Lochdevin, to play any good doo-wop. Well, how about this one?

That is definitely a spice of life on this program. Some doo-wop. We don't often play two doo-wop tracks in a row, but for the runner, it's a good one to run to. The Skyline is first of all, Since I Don't Have You, and then it was the Flamingos, and I Only Have Eyes for You. How about some Rolling Stones to go with that?

album called Rolling with Punches, the Alan Toussaint songbook, Sneaking Sally Through the Valley. One of my favourites from the early Robert Palmer days. What do we have before that? Can't remember. Right now, though, we've got Matilda Jones, Keeping the Bass Up. This is Wrong Too Long.

wind up the tempo a wee bit to assist the runner and go down rock levers. Get the right pace. JJ Cale, Eric Clapton should be about right. From the road to Escondido, it's easy. And before that, an amazing Northern Soul classic from a lady called Matilda Jones, Wrong Too Long. Also saying hi to the bus passenger heading north on the M90. Just pass the phone to the driver and ask him to plug it in and turn it up. Sure he'll do that.

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That's Rab Noakes and Solid Gone. And before that, The Angels Wouldn't Wear My Red Shoes. That was, of course, Elvis Costello. That was some Eddie Rabbit. Did a bit of driving and trucking.

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Truckers, drivers. 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Did promise to include some train songs. Eddie Rabbit, Driving My Life Away. Now then, Lord Huron.

great song. If you like songs about dogs and cats, you got one there. Della and the Dealer, of course, by Hoyt Axton. Now then, about 5 minutes to go on the programme. Certainly less, in fact. What can we pack in? One song, I think. Let's have China Crisis, then. Thing of the Catholic style. Hope you've enjoyed the programme. I'll be back next week. Same time, same station. See you then.

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This is Terry Mackley with Cafe American. Vintage music from the 1920s through to the 1950s. Pearls from Glenn Miller and An Oyster from Fats Waller begin this show. Although Fats Waller's Oyster is not the only one, Frank Sinatra's Love is. We have two in one from Artie Shaw and three from Duke Ellington. And then Heat and Cold from Billie Holiday and Fletcher Henderson and Sunshine from Ray Charles. We waltz in the clouds with Harry Leader and then in Tennessee with Patti Page. We stay in Tennessee with Chuck Berry and then go somewhere else with Tommy Dorsey and George Scott Wood. We finish very green with Mel Torme and Jim Lowe. So we start with A String of Pearls. A String of Pearls was written by the Glenn Miller Band's principal arranger, Jerry Gray, and was a number one hit for the band in 1942. A String of Pearls is yet another example of a tune that the record company decided to issue as a B-side, but was preferred by the record-buying public, and of course the disc jockeys who promoted the tune on their radio shows. A lovely bit of 1940s swing, the Glenn Miller Orchestra, A String of Pearls.

The Glenn Miller Band in 1942, A String of Pearls. Now, I believe that pearls come from oysters. I suppose we might describe Fats Waller's rendition of the song You're Not the Only Oyster in the Stew as a musical pearl. Certainly it was a very successful song for Waller, although Ozzie Nelson did record the song a bit before Fats Waller and His Rhythm cut this version on September the 28th, 1934 in the HMV studios at the Lieberkranz Hall on the north side of East 58th Street in New York. Fats Waller and His Rhythm did record the

0: the end of stew. Look out now.
1: Yes, Fats Waller and his rhythm. Our next selection was originally titled Music from Beyond the Moon, a song from 1947, written by Guy Wood and Jack Lawrence, and it was recorded by Vic Damone. The song didn't take off, and in 1952, it reappeared with new lyrics by Robert Mellin as My One and Only Love. The following year, Frank Sinatra released his take on the song as the B-side to I've Got the World on a String. But it was when My One and Only Love was recorded by saxophonist Charlie Ventura that it came to the noses of jazz players and entered the realm of jazz standards. This is Sinatra in 1953 with Nelson Riddle and a distinctly romantic ballad approach to the song, My One and Only Love.

My one and only love, Frank Sinatra, with an orchestra directed by Nelson Riddle. Now, two in one. In October 1941, a young arranger named Paul Jordan brought some musical arrangements to Artie Shaw, which interested Artie Shaw with their progressive ideas. In the few months before the US entered World War II, and up until the time Shaw formed his US Navy band, Paul Jordan provided arrangements for the Shaw band. This is Paul Jordan's two-in-one blues, recorded at the final session of the Artie Shaw Civilian Band.

The Artie Shaw Band with Paul Jordan's 2-in-1 Blues. In August 1930, vocal group The Rhythm Boys, Al Rinker, Harry Barris and Bing Crosby, recorded Harry Ruby and Burt Kalman's Three Little Words with the Duke Ellington Orchestra. The song was used in the film Check and Double Check. The Duke Ellington Band are shown performing the song in the film in quite a different version, with the Rhythm Boys providing the vocal chorus, but with apparently members of the Duke Ellington Band miming to the Rhythm Boys' vocal. This is the August 1930 recording of the song. It seems to me that this works much better than the film version. The Duke Ellington Orchestra plus the Rhythm Boys, Three Little Words.

Duke Ellington Orchestra featuring the Rhythm Boys, Three Little Words. For Billie Holiday now, it's too hot for words. It may well have been too hot in July 1935 in New York when the Teddy Wilson Band featuring Billie Holiday recorded the song, It's Too Hot for Words.

The Teddy Wilson Orchestra in 1935 with Billie Holiday. It's too hot for words. Perhaps the godfather of swing, Fletcher Henderson, and his Roseland Orchestra now in 1929 with a number much recorded by jazz outfits of the time, Dorothy Fields and Jimmy McHugh's Freeze and Melt. I must admit to being a little confused, as although the song is credited to Dorothy Fields' lyrics and Jimmy McHugh music, I have yet to come across any vocal version of the tune with the lyrics. Henderson's Roseland Orchestra, Freeze and Melt.

Fletcher Henderson's Roseland Orchestra in 1929, Freeze and Melt. We possibly carry on with the melting in this next one, as this is the state song of Louisiana, You Are My Sunshine. The song was first published and copyrighted in 1940 by Jimmy Davis and Charles Mitchell. Davis went on to be governor of Louisiana from 1944 to 1948 and again from 1960 to 1965 and used the song for his election campaign. You Are My Sunshine, however, probably dates back much earlier. Earlier versions were not copyrighted. In 1962, Ray Charles with the Raylettes and Margie Hendrix reached number one on the Billboard Hot R&B Singles Chart and number seven on its Hot 100 chart with this version of You Are My Sunshine.

You're listening to me, Terry Mackley, with Cafe American. Vintage music from the 1920s through to the 1950s, and that was Ray Charles, You Are My Sunshine. Now, to dispel that sunshine, we have a cloudburst. Cloudburst was written by jazz and R&B guitarist Leroy Kirkland in 1954, and he recorded the tune with his band as Claude Cloud and his Thunderclaps. A few months later, John Hendricks added lyrics and recorded his vocal version with the Dave Lambert Singers. And so, when vocal trio Lambert, Hendricks and Ross formed in 1959, it naturally entered their repertoire. Lambert, Hendricks and Ross, Cloudburst.

baby. I'm gonna tell you about your loving and your kissing and your hugging and your sweet turtle loving, pretty baby. I won't be satisfied till you play here comes the bride. Listen to me, baby, and I know me, maybe listen to my story. It's terrifically true. I want to find a way of telling you that I really go for you. I hope you really be, baby, because I certainly do. Because you're telling me really, really, really, really, really, really, really, really, really, really, really, really, really, really, really, really, really, really, really, really, really, really, really, really, really, really, really, really, really, really, really, really, really, really, really, really, really, really, really, really, really, really, really, really, really, really, really, really, really, really, really, really, really, really, really, really, really, really, really, really, really, really, really, really, really, really, really, really, really, really, really, really, really, really, really, really, really, really, really, really, really, really, really, really, really, really, really, really, really, really, really, really, really, really, really, really, really, really, really, really, really, really, really, really, really, really, really, really, really, really, really, really, really, really, really, really, really, really, really, really, really, really, really, really, really, really, really, really, really, really, really, really, really, really, really, really, really, really, really, really, really, really, really, really, really, really, really, really, really, really, really, really, really, really, really, really, really, really, really, really, really, really, really, really, really, really, really, really, really, really, really, really

0: That's when the old grey cloud burst.
1: That's when the old grey cloud burst. Lambert, Hendricks and Ross. Waltzing in the Clouds is a 1940 song first recorded by Diana Durbin and sung by her in the film Spring Parade. It was recorded by several British dance bands, including, as we hear now, by Harry Leader. The vocalist is Julie Dawn, Waltzing in the Clouds.

Dancing in the Clouds, Harry Leader's band featuring vocalist Julie Dawn in 1940. Another waltz that became a big hit 10 years later was the Tennessee Waltz. The Tennessee Waltz had been a reasonable hit in 1947 for Pee Wee King's Golden West Cowboys, but it was the version by Patti Page in 1950 that became the really big hit. Patti Page's recording was reported to have sold 2.3 million copies by May 1951. It was first issued as a B-side to a song called Boogie Woogie Santa Claus, but it was quickly reissued as the A-side. Patti Page, The Tennessee Waltz.

Paddy Page, the Tennessee Waltz. So, let's stay in Memphis. This is Chuck Berry in 1959.

Chuck Berry attempting to make a phone call to Memphis, Tennessee. A popular song during the First World War was Somewhere a Voice is Calling, particularly John McCormack's 1916 recording of the song. Somewhat of a transformation occurred in 1942 when the song was adapted by Tommy Dorsey, the Tommy Dorsey Orchestra, with a gentle swing arrangement. Frank Sinatra is the vocalist with the Tommy Dorsey Orchestra on Somewhere a Voice is Calling.

The Tommy Dorsey Orchestra in 1942 with the revival of a First World War song, Somewhere a Voice is Calling. The vocalist was Frank Sinatra, of course. We are still somewhere in this next one, somewhere in the Blue Ridge Mountains, and it seems we are still calling. In the 1930s, piano accordion bands enjoyed quite a level of popularity. One of the pioneers of accordion music was George Scott Wood. This is his London Accordion Band in 1935. The vocalist is not named on the record label, but it could possibly be Jack Plant. Somewhere in the Blue Ridge Mountains.

0: Somewhere in the Blue Ridge Mountains, George Scott's Woods London Accordion Band in 1935. In 1956, Mel Torme had a big hit in the UK with Richard Rodgers and Larry Hart's 1926 song, Mountain Greenery, although it failed to make a dent in the US charts. This is a live version of the song from Mel Torme, recorded at Marty's in New York in 1981. From Mel Torme and Friends Live at Marty's, Mel Torme, Mountain Greenery.
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Mel Tomé live at Marty's in New York in 1981 with Larry Hart and Richard Rodgers' 1926 song, Mountain Green, a song that had been a big hit for Mel Tomé in 1956. We stay green to finish with A Green Door. A number one hit in the US and a number eight in the UK for Jim Lone, The Green Door.

You've been listening to me, Terry Mackley, with Cafe American, vintage music from the 1920s through to the 1950s. If you like what you heard and you want to hear more, why not go to my website, www.terrygmackley.com. I do hope you can join me right here for the next edition of Cafe American.

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2: In Tawa, the temperature is 15 degrees.

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Life's temporary, this is what we all go through. 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
3: In Tawa, the temperature is 14 degrees.

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1: It's 8 o'clock.
2: In Tawa, the temperature is 12 degrees.
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9: This week, July 1979.
14: What a great time of year as we dive headlong into the northern summer, and in the southern hemisphere, we're halfway through winter. So much so that in parts of Australia, Christmas in July celebrations are a thing. Yeah, Artie here, jingling his bells and having just returned from watching the rabbit mythology-based movie, Watership Down. This is Archie Funkel's theme from the movie.

Garfunkel and the theme from Watership Down, Bright Eyes. Richard Adams, the author of the original novel, is reported to have hated the song. Did well on the charts, though.

Landing at number one in the UK, Belgium and Netherlands, two in Australia, New Zealand and Switzerland, three in Austria, Norway, Sweden and West Germany. No sign of it on the Billboard Hot 100, but it managed 29 on the Adult Contemporary chart. Now to a song written by and performed by former Beatle George Harrison. This is regarded as one of his most popular recordings from his solo career.

George Harrison and Blow Away. In his autobiography, I Me Mine, Harrison says the song came out of feelings of frustration and inadequacy resulting from a leaking roof at his home. While watching the downpour from an outbuilding on the property, he realised that in surrendering to the problem, he was merely making it worse. Blow Away reached 51 on the UK Singles Chart, his first chart appearance on that chart since You in 1975. The single peaked at 16 and 7 respectively in the United States and Canada. On the US Easy Listening Chart, it reached number 2. In New Zealand, it peaked at 30 and in Australia, 34. Okay, time to head back to the disco dance floor. And to get us going, this is Earth, Wind & Fire. The song is Boogie Wonderland.

Earth, Wind and Fire and Boogie Wonderland. The song was written by Ali Willis and John Lind and produced by Earth, Wind and Fire's leader Morris White and Al McKay. It's been featured in the American movies Roller Boogies, Skate Town USA, Madagascar, Happy Feet, Don't Look Under the Bed, Billy and Mandy's Big Boogie Adventure, The Mirror Has Two Faces, Caddyshack and The Nice Guys, as well as the French films The Intouchables and Disco. It was in a TV season 9 episode of the American version of The Office. To the charts, it reached 14 on the American Disco Chart, 6 on the Hot 100. In Canada, it reached 11, 4 on the Brit Chart, New Zealand 7, and in Australia, it reached 5. Turning now to another disco track, and this time it's the reworking of a Neil Sedaka classic from 1959. It reached number 1 on the Austrian and Swiss chart, 2 in Belgium, 30 on the American dance chart, 32 in New Zealand, 10 in Australia, and 9 in the UK. This is Eruption.

0: Eruption and their take on the Neil Sedaka song, One Way Ticket. We'll be back in a sec for a bit of a squeeze.
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3: The

Squeeze and Cool for Cats. It was written about the social scene Squeeze experienced in their youth. Glenn Tilbrook says originally it was written about the social circle the band was moving in at the time, being young and being almost entirely centred in their own little world. Cool for Cats is a reference to a Brit TV show of the same name. It was the UK's first music TV programme. The song peaked at 11 in New Zealand, 5 in Australia and 2 in the UK. Turning now to a band that formed after they met during auditions for the cabaret act Guys and Dolls. Their names, David Van Day and Teresa Bazaar. They joined the band Dollar, and their first hit was...

Shooting Star from Dollar, the first of six top 10 hits from the band. Shooting Star managed 14 in the Brit charts and 14 on Australia's Kent Music Report. Now, another Brit band has never ceased to delight. This song comes from Electric Light Orchestra's album Discovery. Jeff Lynne said there's a bit of a disco beat on this one and quite a lot of things going on, and he must have been in a very good mood when he

Jeff Lynne's ELO and Shine a Little Love. Billboard magazine heaped praise on the song's catchy melody, intricate musical techniques, special effects, and its tight, cohesive sound. Cashbox says it has seamless production, pinpoint harmonies, and Jeff Lynne's smooth mid-range vocals. I thought it was pretty good too. It managed to hit number one, but only in Spain, 8 on the Billboard Hot 100, 6 in the UK, 4 in Canada, 17 in New Zealand, and 14 on the Kent Music Report in Australia. Still in Britain, another song from the prolific pens of Mike Chapman and Nicky Chinn. This song was also produced by Mickey Most, almost guaranteeing it charting. The band is Western Supermares Racy with Clive Wilson.

and some girls. Despite the song failing to break into the charts in America, it is with some irony that the song was used in season 11, episode 21 of Happy Days, titled Good News, Bad News, in which Chachi, played by Scott Baio, receives news that his song has entered the charts. In the episode, we hear the opening bars of Some Girls on the lounge room radio at the Cunninghams' house, and then again on the jukebox at Al's Diner. The song was huge down under, hitting the top of both the Australian and Kiwi charts. It made two in the UK and was awarded a silver record in Denmark. It's all Brit music this session, with Joe Jackson now breaking out internationally at this time. This song was written as a humorous commentary on women dating unattractive men. And just before you decide, the song was clearly written from an angry perspective. Jackson says, no, it wasn't.

Joe Jackson, and Is She Really Going Out With Him? The song was initially released in 1978 and actually failed to gain traction. It was reissued in 1979 and away it went. It was one of the first songs Joe Jackson recorded with the Joe Jackson Band. It was popular with the band. Jackson said he came up with a basis for lyrics for a funny little song about watching couples and wondering what the girls could possibly see in the guys. In the UK, it peaked at 13, reached 21 on the Billboard Hot 100, 9 in Canada, 18 in New Zealand, 15 in Australia. Turning now to a Geordie boy, Chris Rea. Rea broke out in 1978 and is regarded by Louder magazine as rock's ultimate survivor, as he's had a few bouts of serious illness in his time. This is Diamonds, which managed to reach 44 in the UK and on the Billboard Hot 100. It peaked at 13 in Australia.

0: The 70s from Go to Woe.
1: And the disco beat continues with a song by Frederick Knight. It was meant to be recorded by an 11-year-old, but Anita Ward was the one that ran with it.

Anita Ward and the original Ring My Bell. The backstory was that the song was written for 11-year-old Stacey Ladisaw as a teeny bopper song about kids talking on the phone. Ladisaw signed with a different label and the song was offered to Ward. The song's noted for the use of a Sony electric drum beat, which plays a decaying, high-pitched tom-tom tone on the first beat of every bar. The feel of the song was changed to reflect a woman encouraging her partner to relax after a hard day's work. It peaked at number one in Canada, America, the UK and New Zealand, and reached three in Australia. Moving now to a song that made it into the charts but is difficult to find any information on.

Lisa and Terry Young, and I Want to Make It with You Tonight. I've had to put my hands up and say there's just no details about the song, as it isn't on either Mona Lisa Young's or Terry Young's discography, but we know it reached 14 on the Australian Kent Music Report. Moving now to a song that came from Jim Morrison's The Doors back in 1967. It's been covered by the likes of Jose Feliciano in 1968, Will Young in 2002, and in 1979 it was Amy Stewart's turn.

Stewart and her version of the Jim Morrison song, Light My Fire. Meanwhile, over at the Paris Cemetery Père Lachaise, the body of Jim Morrison continues to spin. On the charts, the song reached 5 on the UK Top 40, 30 in New Zealand, 14 in Australia, 58 in Canada, and 36 on the American R&B chart. Now let's stay with the R&B flavour now to wind this up, and an American band headed up by Ray Parker Jr. The band is Radio, and the following song landed high on the charts, like 6 in Australia, 12 in New Zealand, 9 in Canada, and the Billboard Hot 100. Hey, you can't change.

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1: Another one of those dreadful answering machine songs. Kiss suggests they were made for loving you. Mental as anything is worried about the size of the nips. And JoJo Zepp is involved in a hit and run.
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1: How are we doing out there, guys? Welcome along to this week's Last Train Radio Show with me, Nick Barnes, with you for the next 60 minutes. Gonna get it all going. This is Mr. Peter Gabriel and Sledgehammer. Sound painful?

What a good sound that is. Mr. Peter Gabriel and Sledgehammer. Had a request come in from Malcolm over there in Essex. He says, Nick, could you please play Five Star for me and System Addict? We can do that. Studio. Or Nick in the studio at AOL.com. That one might be better, actually.

here, specially requested for Malcolm over there in Essex, 5-star. If I remember rightly, that's where them guys come from, and their father, I think, was the band manager. So, yeah, good choice. Joe Cocker, Don't Let Me Be Misunderstood. 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Unbelievable tune.

0: just never ceases to amaze me, that man. Mr. Joe Cocker and Nina Simone's song, Don't Let Me Be Misunderstood. If you would like to get in touch with the show, you can email me, nickinthestudio@aol.com. If you would like a request in next week's show, it will be good to hear from you.
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0: Aztec Camera.

Tech Camera on the Last Train Radio Show with me, Nick Barnes, Somewhere in My Heart. Yeah, you got to look after that, guys. Keep the old ticker running. Had a request from Debbie. She says, Nick, could you please play the Gypsy Kings and Escucha Me? I think we can do that. Yes, here we go. Never ever really expected the Gypsy Kings to do a bit of reggae, but what a fantastic tune this is. Escucha Me.

what a cracking job those guys have done of a reggae tune, the Gypsy Kings. If you've never heard them before, firstly, where you've been, and secondly, you got to go and check them out because they are so, so good. And I always thought they were Spanish because that's the feel that they give you. And when I Googled them, I actually found out they was French. What do I know? You know what I'm saying? What do I know? I know this is Sheila E. and the Bell of St. Mark's. Yeah, look after your bells, guys.

I can remember a couple of years ago when this next tune was actually released, and I'd heard it on the radio and I thought, oh wow, I do like that. And on my Saturday night show, somebody requested it, and I downloaded it, but little did I know that there was two versions. There was the messed up version, which is the version I'm going to play you, and there was also the naughty version. And have a guess what one I played. You got it. It's the Mumford and Sons and the Little Lion Man.

Didn't I, my dear? Yes, you certainly did, Nick. You certainly messed it up. Yes. A couple of years ago, or probably longer than that now, when that was released, as I say, there was the clean version and there was the dirty version. Oh, dear, oh, dear, yes. And I hit the button and played it. And it said, well, use your imagination. I don't think I better say any more. Midnight Oil and the unplugged version of Beds Are Burning. Mm.

0: In my humble opinion, I think the unplugged version is actually better than the recorded version. Yeah, I do. Midnight Oil and The Beds Are Burning.
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Yeah, Mr. Bruce Springsteen, Raising the Roof, and Cover Me. I can't remember whether that was actually requested by somebody or not. I shall have to check the paperwork, but I know this one was. It was requested by me. Yeah, Mr. Mick Jagger. And Just Another Night.

Ripley and Out of Class, Mr. Mick Jagger. Just sitting here looking down at the playlist and I'm thinking to myself, the likes of these guys is never going to come round again, is it? Mick Jagger, Todd Rundgren, Bruce Springsteen, Ian Hunter, you know, these guys, you know, when they're gone, they're gone, which is just so, so sad. I know we're all going to go there one day, but when you think of some of these big names and the music that they've given us over the years is just mind-blowing. A lot of us have grown up with these bands, haven't we? Yeah, from the first time we could start dancing right up until now. Especially with Mick Jagger and the guys, you know what I'm saying? Been around a little bit, haven't I? Todd Rundgren, Down with the Ship.

out with this shit. What a cracking tune that is, Mr. Todd Rundgren. And we're going down with the ship because we got a 3 meter hole in the bottom of the boat, which is not good. Look out below, we got a 3 meter hole in the bottom of the boat. Okay, not good, not good. Mark Morrison, and Return of the Mac. God, dear, oh dear. Do you remember this one, guys?

can remember that when I was working away in the steelworks in the 1980s. Mr. Mark Morrison and Return of the Mac. Had a request come through from Sheila in Croydon, and she says, Nick, could you please play something by Peter Skellen? I've had a look through the system, and yeah, got a few in there, and I found one, Sheila. It's Peter Skellen and the Grimethorpe Colliery Band. Oh, sounds good, doesn't it? And it's a track called Putting on the Ritz. So let's give this one a blast, shall we?

Ah, that reminds me of all the gentlemen in tops and tails and top hats during the Prohibition. Yes, trust me to think of the lack of alcohol. Oh, yes, okay. That was especially for Sheila. Hope you enjoyed that version as much as I did. I thoroughly enjoyed that. I'm just looking over at the time, and there's only about 4 minutes left. I can't believe this hour has come and it's gone. If you would like something on next week's show, Nick in the Studio at AOL.com. And all things being equal, I shall try and find your song. And all things being equal as well, I shall be back again on a radio somewhere near you next week. So take care, my friends. Look after yourself. Bye-bye.

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0: 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It's 11 p.m. in the UK, midnight in Europe. For an hour. This is a girl who became a very well-known actress called Adrienne Posta. But when she started her career, it was on Decca Records, and she was using her real name, which was Adrienne Poster. And this is a little confection.

0: Chang and Du Lang. Oh, I didn't expect that at the end. I really didn't. Chang and Du Lang from 1964.
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0: Now the Mona Lisa Twins with another track from their 3LP set, the Duo Sessions. This was a recording made originally by Simon and Garfunkel. It's The Boxer.

0: Alita Twins. And The Boxer. They're the best cover singers I know.
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0: Three for the price of one, for 3 degrees.

was a hit in 1974 for the 3 degrees. You're tuned in to 1467 kilohertz in the medium wave band, and that means Radio 6 International.

Sounds Orchestral and Bugsy from an album called The Soul of Sounds Orchestral in 1965. I'm Tony Curry. This is Midnight Rendezvous on 1467 Radio 6 International. I'm not sure what the next record is going to turn out to be. It's on a white label. You know, they press records and white labels to test them before they actually give them out to the public. And it says track 3, 1, 2, 3, 4, 5, 1, 2, 3, yeah, 4, 5, 6. Well, this should be called Rain, but I was sort of listening to it while you were listening to Bugsy. Doesn't sound anything like Rain to me. But we're going to play it anyway. The album is something else, and it comes from Graham D, and it was arranged by my old friend Richard Niles.

got it right after all. That was Graham D and Rain, and from his album Something Else. And here on Lismore, we had a little bit of rain this week, but not hugely much. And so we were able to have the studio repainted on the outside of the building, which was wonderful. So thank you to Matthew and Andrew for doing that. Anyway, we are aware that our colleagues in the south have had hot weather for a long time, and then suddenly the rain.

That's called The Rain, The Park and Other Things. And, what are the councils? The councils! Never heard of them. There was a hit in America, but it wasn't a hit here. It's a nice little record. It's got some nice sounds to it. We don't just play the hits on this show. We play stuff that you haven't heard for years or maybe never heard before. And actually, that's kind of the philosophy. I can't say the word. Philosophy of Radio 6 International. Around the clock and around the world.

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Ross Stewart there from the album Atlantic Crossing and This Old Heart of Mine. 1467 with a million watts of power. Radio 6 International. And now we have a piece of music from Scotland. From my favourite Scottish band, partly because I know them well and I'm a particular friend of Ricky Ross's. This is Deacon Blue, and Fergus sings the blues.

0: Most DJs miss that bit at the end, but I don't, because I love it. That was Deacon Blue, and Fergus Sings the Blues. It's 11:44 here on the island of Lismore. That's on a Saturday night. For most of you in Europe, it'll now be Sunday morning. And particularly if you are in places like Greece and Ukraine, it'll now be 1:44. I had a letter this week from a listener, a fan, in fact, in Kyiv, in Ukraine. And he was very excited about my program. But not this one. No. He wanted to tell me how much he enjoyed the Europe Top 40, a show that I stopped making 30 years ago. Well, it took him a while to get round to getting my address, you see. But I do appreciate people who hold the appreciation of a radio program for 30 years. If anybody else, either from Ukraine or Russia, because the program was broadcast on Promin program in Ukraine, but it was repeated on shortwave in Russia. Anybody from those places who remembers the Europe Top 40 on a Saturday and Sunday, that was a Radio 6 international production.
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0: Thank you, Roscoe. A million reasons to listen. This is Herb Alpert. Sleepwalk.

Herb Alpert from his album 50, so called because it was his 50th studio album, and Sleepwalk. I found myself sleepwalking recently when I was in hospital. Believe me, that was not a pleasant experience.

International. My sleepwalking episode began as a dream. It was in fact in monochrome, and I dreamt I was a secret agent, and I don't know what I was doing. I was hunting somebody or something down, or running away from something, and I dreamt that I ran down the corridor and up another corridor and along another corridor and got to a lift just as they started running towards me, and I hid behind a doorway, and they caught me and they took me to interrogation, and they asked me all sorts of questions, and at that point I realized I wasn't actually dreaming, but I was sleepwalking. And thank you to the nurses for not locking me in the jail. Here's an oldie, a real oldie, from Petula Clark, one of our dear friends, on 1467 Radio 6 International. This is Sailor. Sailor.

Petula Clark and Sailor from a long time ago. I think it was 1959. But I'm not going to twist my neck trying to see the number on the label. This is 1467 Radio 6 International. And we are broadcasting with a million watts of power. And now a track from the original Nirvana. This is Pentecost Hotel.

Upside Down. That's it for this week. Tomorrow night at 11 p.m. UK midnight in Europe, Kenny Tosh will be here with the Revival Show. And at the same time next week, we'll have another Midnight Rendezvous. From me, Tony Curry, got to go. Bye-bye.

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2: In Tawa, the temperature is 17 degrees.

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